0: this band began as a live band, you know, at the first Riverfest. And we were excited to make the first record, but I feel like having a few years under our belt, sort of doing the live thing and getting out and touring, I feel has lent itself well to this batch of songs, and I think kind of finally has let us be ready to, you know, make another one. And yeah, so I think, it, you know, in that way, a lot of these songs come from the road and our experience there and just the time, the last 5 years trying to get out and figure out how to make a go at this.
1: It's also been pretty exciting to see the progression of where we've all come from to where we are now, even just as musicians. I think that there was a confidence going into the studio this time that had grown from the first one, thankfully, and just the musicianship. And so I think that being able to go into the studio with a little bit more confidence lent itself to a little bit more excitement and then therefore just a little bit more creative freedom. And it was neat to see how that really played out, us being able to kind of lean into that and lean into one another and see it come to life.
2: Landon, how about you? What was it like going in this for the studio?
3: Well, I wasn't a part of the band for the first album release, but it's been a real treat to walk alongside Jed and Ari during this process. We all bring such different backgrounds from music, but also share a lot of the same things, to where it's been really fun to just kind of push each other in certain directions, but then lean into the same things together.
2: Do you guys all listen to the same music?
0: Some, yeah.
1: There's definitely some crossover, and also a wide variety of things that we individually like, which I think is good. I think it helps to expand the broader of what that means and what that allows.
2: So we're going to start the listen here, and the opening track is Sunrise on the Absaroque, which came out a couple months ago as a single. Why don't you guys tell us a little bit about this song and why it felt right to open the album with this song?
1: Yeah, I think that for me right out of the gate, you know, we don't have a title track for this album. We didn't actually have a title track technically for the first album either, so I guess that's a pattern of ours. But I think that to me, this one feels the most representative of that. And the story of the song itself, I think, is a really good synopsis of what the album is as a whole, and what this concept of the in-between means to us. And you see a lot of the contrast in that song itself, with, you know, there's a line where he says, rolling into Angeles with blurred eyes and busted fists. And I think that that's a really good picture of, you know, we're running on a major lack of sleep and feeling a little bit burnt out and beaten up. And also at the same time, we get to see these really and play these really beautiful cities that and reach pockets of America that we've not been able to until now. And so I think it's just I think that song has a lot of contrast, and I think that encapsulates the album well.
2: Malachi?

0: That was Take It As It Comes. And temperature check. How are we doing? Is this weird to be listening earlier?
1: I'm missing my guitar. I don't have one of those right now. This is great.
2: It's definitely a vulnerable thing to be listening to our own record in front of all of you.
0: I think I like it so far, so we're good, yeah. Definitely. Okay, so that one has a bit of an ominous feel to it. Tell us about Take It As It Comes.
1: Yeah, I mean, that one came early on. It was sort of one of the runner-ups to Runaway, our first record, because we've been playing that for a couple, few years now, maybe even. And that one was interesting in that it was very much music first, and the words kind of came after to fit the music, and I think that music sort of came out of a time of there's a sense of urgency in that song, which I think we felt on the road, especially early on, going out and playing all these places that are usually noisy and poorly attended, and you sort of have to fight for people's attention. And yet, you know, we were so committed to this working. So I think there's a sense of urgency that came out of a lot of those situations that I think played out in the music, and so then we, of course, wrote words to sort of follow that. But yeah, we've had that one for a while. It's good to finally sort of have that out into the world.
0: So life on the road is not all glitz and glam. Is that what you're telling me?
1: Not quite. No.
0: Okay.
1: No, I don't know if you guys have seen us driving that bus through town. It's less shiny than it is smoky. So.
2: And if it is shiny, it's because of the grease on the back of it.
0: Yeah. Okay, so this next song is Sioux Falls, and I feel like this was the first recording, the glimmer of recording from the album that we heard, right? Was this the first single that was released? So tell us about Sioux Falls, and it's not necessarily about Sioux Falls.
1: Sioux Falls got its name because we had just written it, and we played it for the first time in Sioux Falls, South Dakota, at a music store. Where the owner very graciously moved out the inventory in his storefront and let us play his lobby.
0: Shout out Josh Rick.
1: No doubt. He let us do that twice, actually. He even bought us a room, which for us was a really big deal. Still is. It's been called Sioux Falls ever since. We recorded that actually down at Eric Koskinen's down in Cleveland, Minnesota. And that was the first recording we did since Runaway. You know, that song came from, you know, driving through town after town in a lot of bigger cities where you see a lot of different kinds of people. And I think sort of, you know, some of those people you get to meet, some you don't. But especially playing music after night, you get to meet a lot of different people. And I think sort of the song kind of came out of, yeah, getting to know some of those folks and sort of leveling with them, I suppose. But, yeah, we just kept calling it Sioux Falls. It fit, you know, and Sioux Falls was a town on tour, and it's a song about tour.
0: So we're going to listen to this song and the next song paired together again. So this is Sioux Falls.

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Leave your house and your home, but you never stay.

0: That's Blurry Lines, fourth song on the side A from the new albums from Wild Horses, The In Between. Chad, that lower register. My. So tell us about that song. It sounds like either you're at a crossroads or there are blurred lines on the road that you're seeing here.
1: Yeah, I think it's kind of both. You know, I mean, there's been a lot of moments the last few years where we truly were wondering what was next. You know, if we ran out of road, if we'd pushed it as hard as we could. And, you know, I mean, since the beginning, we've sort of given our all to this sort of thing working out. And so, there's been many times the last few years where we've had to sort of reckon with that, and we're grateful we're still here. It's funny, too, we wrote this before the fact, but I think it's really sort of become our anthem of tearing down our house this last year, which was unexpected. But just a moment where, you just it's hard to see the next step right in front of you. So we wrote a song about it.
2: We built the house originally because, well, it just wasn't sustainable to be living out of a conversion van that we were also touring out of at the time, and then coming home and continuing to stay in the same place. It was just getting tough, especially in the winters. And so we put up the place, and we really saw that being the place for, I mean, indefinitely, for at least the next 10 years of our lives. And so it really came as a surprise. And as Jed said, that song was written before we found out that we would have to tear it down. But I think that it helped us kind of, every time I listen to that song, it's like I'm grieving the process of that. And so it's interesting how music can take different shape. It has a progression to what it means to you, even as the author of the songs or whatever.
1: And even like on tour too, you know, there's so many times, where it's what time in the morning and the lines are starting to get a little fuzzy and you're like, we got another gig or we might just make it home, but what are we doing, you know, after that? It really sort of fit in this era of songs we were writing, I think.
0: Before we head into the next song, which is the last of side A, anything you want us to know about this song before we go in here?
2: Yeah, I mean, it's a little bit, it's different than anything that we've really done. Certainly on the first album, it's the first song that I've sung solo. And actually, it was kind of a little bit of a last-minute addition to the lineup that I didn't foresee coming at all myself. I'd written it a few years ago and just kind of tucked it away in my pocket. I think I played it when we were out. We recorded a batch of songs in Bozeman for the first go around, and we stayed in Airbnb, and I think it was one of the late nights we got back to the Airbnb, and I just kind of was off in my own little corner singing to myself. And then after that, everybody kind of felt unified that it should be on the record. So that's where this one came from.
0: Sounds like an old cowboy song.
2: Yeah, I've been heavily influenced by a lot of the old cowboy singers, and so I think that you can really see a lot of that through this song.
0: This is Canyon Song.

0: That is Canyon Song. Love that tune. Did you play that when you guys played with the Itasca Symphony Orchestra?
1: That was a, no, that was a different one that I wrote that hasn't made it onto a record yet.
0: Okay, so tell us a little bit more about this. Yeah.
2: Yeah, that was one of my favorite songs. That was a, there was a time, the last recording session we had for this was down in Nashville. And we were winding down on one of the days, and I think Ari was just out there playing that song, and Landon was out plunking along. And it was just, so we were all sort of tired out. We've been working hard for a few days, but it was so clear that we should just do that that way. And so the next day we came back, and we just circled up and played it just like it sounds. And Landon played harmonica on it, and as well as bass, and we just sort of, yeah, felt like that was the one to just sort of sit and do. So it was a really fun, it was a different approach for us, just kind of sit and play it together, and whatever came, came. So.
3: Yeah, like Jed said, it was kind of one of a kind for us recording-wise. We've done similar, like, trio live recording, just the three of us, but, like, we had our day-to-day manager, Cooper, on the keys on that one, so it was a fun kind of all-around moment for us. You know, we have a lot of chemistry when we play, so to you know, have it translate the way that it did on the live record was, well, on the record was great.
1: Yeah, it's the only song, actually, that we did totally in one group in the same room. Just captured it with a few mics and put it on there. And that's actually, there's a inside joke amongst us now that came from that song initially that you'll hear Jed say, "Eyes on me." And when he says that, it's because I've always struggled with timing with music, and so that's been like the thing that I work on. But Jed's like a metronome, and so when I was tracking this song, I would close my eyes, and anytime I would do that, you could listen to it back in the previous recordings and hear that we would start to kind of go like this a little bit. I would wander a little bit on my own, and so he would say, "Eyes on me, dude. Just keep your eyes on me." And yeah, so that's where that came from.
0: All right, that puts a wrap on Side A. Let's give a round of applause so far, Side A. You're listening to a recording from the KAXE Listening Party with the Wild Horses, recorded on Thursday, October 1st at Co-House in Grand Rapids. I'm Kari Hedlund. Thank you for joining us. Conversations like this are made possible through your support. We are a people-powered radio station. That means people like you who listen, invest in KAXE, $5 a month, maybe $20 a month, whatever works for your budget, we'd love to have you on board. Here's more from the KAXE Listening Party as we check out Side B of the In-Between from Wild Horses. Thanks again for coming to the KAXE Listening Party of the Wild Horses. Brand new album out in just a few hours, The In-Between. I'm Kari Hedlund here with the Wild Horses at Co-House in Grand Rapids. And thank you so much for coming out tonight and experiencing this music this way. So we're about to embark on Side B here of The In-Between, which is out in 3 hours, just so you know. You can pre-order the vinyl in the back there at the end of this listening session here. So Side B starts with When I Was Young. Comes from the past. It comes from Jed's solo album, which I re-listened to before tonight. Your vocals have changed a lot.
2: No,
0: you've grown up, Jed. What made it feel right to bring this song into this realm, into the Wild Horses realm, and redo it this way?
2: Yeah, I mean, we had we've been playing it forever. You know, when we started this thing, we had to be very flexible about the amount of time we were willing to play, which sometimes meant up to 3 hours. So we would repeat certainly a lot of songs, but that was one that really sort of fit in with the Wild Horses thing that we were, you know, creating. And so we'd always played it live, and it really was as simple as we wanted to keep playing it live, but we figured people maybe could know it ahead of time. So it felt fitting to sort of include that as part of the catalog, I think.
0: Before we go into this, so Side A, Side B, this is obviously a vinyl listen, not how everyone listens these days, but was sequencing the tracks in this way important for you guys?
2: Yeah, incredibly important. We really value listening to records from top to bottom and following along with the projects as a whole, at least for the bands that we listen to. And so, yeah, we wanted to follow suit with that, even in the modern age. And so we actually track listed this and mixed it while we were on tour, trying to figure out the perfect way to sequence the songs and what fit. And truth be told, we had a whole other song that we recorded, mixed, and mastered. And when it came to putting the record together in sequence, it didn't fit. So we decided to table it for now. So yeah, we wanted to, you know, kind of follow the storyline, but also help it to move ebb and flow dynamically, as, again, our favorite records also do.
0: And speaking of records, can you tell people what we're listening to? The record's not out yet. How are we listening to a record, a vinyl, tonight?
2: This is a very rare test pressing that we picked up on the way home, thanks to Copycats down in Minneapolis. So the rest of the vinyl is just about done. It's getting packaged up, and they're getting ready to send it, but we couldn't quite have it today. So we snuck out the back door with two test presses, and this is one of those.
3: Usually it's they send all these test presses in the mail, and you're able to put them on, listen to them, and approve them. We were on a tight schedule, so we picked up our test pressings as they're producing all the vinyls, but that's the way we're doing it, I guess. Yeah, it sounds great so far.
0: So is this your first listen to the record?
2: Yeah.
0: That's exciting.
2: Yeah.
0: Okay, let's listen to, we're going to listen to the first two tracks on Side B here, because they just go way too well together to not do that. So this is When I Was Young.

0: So that song is a ripper. That song is called Liar, and probably the next single. I don't know. I'm just kidding. I don't know. So tell us about this song. This has got to be a really a ripper of a song to play live.
1: That's very fun. Yeah, this is another one similar to Take It As It Comes that we had for a long time. And it is, in fact, a string shredder live. It's been another one of those ones where we sort of try and capture the attention of those who may be at the back of the establishment. Which, shout out to our good friend, Mr. McKeon, the founding member of Wild Horses. We did many nights in the early days there on the front lines, breaking strings and laughing about it. And so, Landon has, I think, has thoughts on this song as well.
2: When we recorded it, just listening through the speakers, you turn it up as loud as really you can handle, and it just makes you want to run through a brick wall. And just gets you pumped up to where you just want to go. So.
0: And Ariana, the fiddle on that one, you get a little wicked in there. Tell me about that. I like it.
3: Yeah, that one is another one that is an encouragement to me when I hear it, because I think back to the first record often, and I wouldn't be playing something like that on the first record. And so it's easy to feel like you're not ever improving as a musician, and especially with the fiddle, because, man, I love it and I hate it. It's really a lot more difficult than I thought when I decided to teach myself how to play it for this project. And so, it's a nice landmarker for me, I think, as a musician.
0: Okay, so we're moving into the last two songs of the album here. We're going to break them up and listen to this next one, Six White Horses, before we hear the last one. What do you guys want us to know about Six White Horses? Where were you when you recorded it? Let's start there.
1: Yeah, we recorded this for the first time. We were up in Bozeman, Montana, and we sort of started in early and recorded, you know, the guitar first, and then tried kind of stacking things on. It didn't quite feel right. And so when we went down to Nashville for a few days to record there, we decided to play it all together. And it was, I think it turned out better down there, kind of playing it together, because it's such a, it's kind of a live song, I guess, maybe would be the word. I think this song is a song about loss. It's one of those things, you know, any number of us can sit here and talk about one thing or another that we've lost in the last few years, but I think it's sort of leaning into what it's like to feel that and move on with it. And it's, you know, definitely a moment in a set that feels a lot different than Liar, I would say.
2: Yeah. Yeah, I think it's just another song. There's a reason that it's called The In-Between. You know, a lot of the songs kind of point to that. You know, on the road, like I think with Blurred Lines, you see the highest of highs with the opportunities that you're very grateful to have, but also the lowest of lows of losing your house, sleeping in your truck, you know, whatever it is to do what your dream is. I think this is one of my favorite songs on the record, for sure.
0: This is Six White Horses.

0: That's Six White Horses from the Wild Horses. Don't forget, we have a Q&A at the end of this, about 10 minutes worth of question time. If you guys have some burning questions, you will have a chance to ask those after just a bit. We're about to venture into the last song here. Okay, so you guys, we've all been sitting here listening to this record. For someone who, when they get the vinyl and they put it on their record player for the first time at home, what do you kind of hope they get out of listening to the album?
1: That's a great question. I mean, you know, I think for us, this is I hope that maybe you're able to ride the ride with us the last few years, maybe would be how I would put that. I think, you know, there's a lot of really exciting moments, and then there's a lot of moments that we've had to sit with and sit through, and I think we all sort of have that in our own ways, and so, I mean, I hope you enjoy it. I hope you like the record, but, you know, regardless of that, I hope it, you know, music is an interesting tool, and songs have a way of filling a space in our lives that is unique, and I think it's, you know, whatever the mystery of what that does for us, I hope it does that thing in its own way.
2: I think that the in-between is, in its most basic form, is a picture of the human experience. It's the what we're all living in here and now, and there's a lot that happens from when we start this life that we didn't ask for until it ends. And I think that what the in-between means for us is, you know, right now on a smaller scale, it's a lot of the up and downs of the lifestyle that we're currently living in, trying to be musicians and make it and not have houses and play some incredible places. And then also on a large scale, the in-between is just what we're all living in, the toil of living on Earth, and the in-between of now until, you know, the hope of eternity. And so I think that it's just that human experience.
3: Very well said. First, I hope you do not regret your purchase, and I hope you like it. I think a big thing, you know, I second what Jed and Ari have said, but yeah, I hope it just finds you where you are in life. But the great part about music is you can, you know, put yourself in the song, and with whatever you're going through, whatever strikes you with the song, you know, it can be yours. So, yeah.
0: Before we take a listen, I just want to give you guys a serious thank you for sharing tonight with us, for making time for your community here in Grand Rapids. I know a lot of folks were so excited to have an opportunity to come to something like this, and I just think it's really generous of the three of you to give your time and music to the community that loves you, and I know you guys love it back, so...
1: Well, you know, we pulled in last night from a month on the road, and there's no place we'd rather be. You know, we're super grateful for you and all you guys at KXC, and you guys, I mean, we've said it 100 times on the road. The more we meet other people from other places who are also playing in bands to make money, this is a unique place, and we're grateful. And I think I hope it's never lost on us that... we are still doing this in large part because of you guys in our town and our radio station. So we're just glad to be here. We're super grateful. So.
0: So the last song is Worn and Weary Kind. We're going to end on a love song, right?
1: You bet.
2: How did you know that? You're good.
0: Do you guys want to tell us about it before we hear it, or should we do it after?
1: Yeah, I mean, this song is sort of like, you know, the sleepy sunrise after whatever this ride is we're on. You know, I wrote this...

0: from a notebook entry. I was writing the sort of morning when we were sort of waking up from the nap that was a night's sleep, pulling in the night before. And, you know, it's that moment when the light sort of, we live out in the woods, so it's that moment sort of when the light first kind of breaks the horizon, comes through the trees, and you sort of feel a little bit of, you know, maybe we're going to be all right, you know. So this is that, it is a love song.
1: Worn and Weary Kind, the last song on side B.

0: All right, my friends, that was The In-Between from the Wild Horses. Thanks to all of you here for letting us enjoy the evening in the way it was intended and letting us listen to the music in the way and the conversation here. We are so appreciative to all of you for being here. Thanks, you guys. This has been a great night.
1: Yeah, thank you so much.
0: Round of applause. Big round of applause. Also, I just want to give a big thank you to Louis Kellen for the space here at Co-House. Chris Wickland for working the sound and lights with us. Malachi for working the record player. Thanks, Malachi. Cooper for helping arrange all of this. And Steve for recording this for KAXE. And thank you all. Thanks for being here.

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1: Yeah, we had a lot of great memories with the bus. Hopefully we can take it on a few more, but
2: the bus doesn't owe us a dime, and we, from the beginning, we've really tried hard to follow through, you know, with the gigs that we've committed to, and we never want to miss one of those. And so we started to see the signs in July, so we're grateful to report that we've kept the streak, but bus has taken a good nap.
3: Yeah, how about you right here in front?
4: Where's the coolest place you've been to that was really unexpected?
3: Where's the coolest playing
4: place.
3: Where they played or yeah, just went? Okay, the coolest place they played this summer.
2: That was unexpected.
3: Unexpected place.
2: That's a nice twist on
5: that. Well, I don't know that we ever expected to play Red Rocks. I think it was a big dream come true. That was a big one.
2: Yeah, I would second that. We grew up in the woods, and we just played on a rooftop in New York City, which was very surreal. I'll say it was a better-smelling way to experience New York City, in my opinion. That was neat, I think, to be able to sort of take in the skyline. It's certainly a different way than we would have first seen the city playing if we were to book our own show instead of opening up for somebody. So, what do you get?
1: I'm trying to remember where we played. Yeah, I think Red Rocks, obviously New York, was pretty surreal. I'm from South Dakota, the prairie, so it's, there we go. Pretty night and day difference from South Dakota. So New York was really fun, Red Rocks. I think, like, going back a little earlier in the spring, playing at Green Hall down in Texas with Trampled was a very big highlight of mine.
3: Okay, so you guys have played for Willie Nelson and Charlie Crockett and Trampled by Turtles. Like, I'm just curious, what's it like as the opener? Like, how much interaction are you getting with them, and are there, like, standout moments that have happened?
2: It's a fun challenge. I think for me, it's the game of what can we get away with every night, right? Because there's loads of people out there that mostly don't know who we are. So I think there's an excitement in the exchange of that, and seeing, you know, who we can sort of corral in that way, non-forcibly. But it is fun to, fall on somebody else's ears and connect with people. And I think that's, you know, for us, you know, that's why music is, such a fun thing. You know, you get in this whirlpool with all kinds of sounds and all kinds of people. And, at the end of the day, they're people who like music, just like us.
5: Yeah, and as far as interacting with some of those folks that have had us on the bill with them, especially bands like Trampled by Turtles that we've looked up to for so long, is a pretty surreal thing, and also a really good reminder that they're people too, and they've done a really good job at showing us that and leveling with us and just treating us really, really well.
1: I think one more thing onto that, Jed alluded to earlier with, you know, like, take it as it comes, wander in the early days of playing bars that no one knows who you are or really wants you there to some extent. We don't have to quite, you know, we're very grateful for the opportunities that we've been provided, but with that comes a little bit of, you don't quite have to pull them as deep as you had to before. But you still, a lot of times, they don't know who you are to where, you know, you still got to bring it. We have a job to do. That's every time we get out of the green room and we poke our head and there's more people than we know what to do with, Jed always says, we got a job to do. And we do what we do, play music to our best of our abilities and have fun together.
2: It's a great job.
1: It's a great job.
6: Tell us a little bit about your creative process, like from idea, song idea, all the way to like what makes it on the album.
2: It's a fine question.

0: You know, I think the creative process starts with sleep deprivation and, you know, sort of rolls from there. I mean, I don't know that we've figured it out, and I don't know that we ever will as far as a process, but I think for me, you know, we try and keep a guitar close. You know, when we were on the bus, there was always guitars floating all over the place and in green rooms, and I think... you know, the process, I think, is just kind of strumming along with what we're doing at the moment. And as far as putting a record together, I think, you know, for us, I think the way most people do it professionally is they write a lot of songs and they choose the best ones. And so far, you know, we spent the first handful of years trying so hard to just get out and tour that these are the songs that we had. You know, that was it. And so... yeah, they come from here and there. I mean, there's never really one way to do it. But I think, you know, the reward comes with this. You know, when we can sit with a work that feels like it tells the story. And that just, yeah, I mean, that comes from, you know, kind of following your gut in the studio and trying to chase a song down till it seems right. Because it's funny how you can play a song live 100 times and you can sit... in a green room and strum it, but it can be hard for me personally to be able to translate that through a microphone in the right ways. And so I think I'm still sort of learning how to do that well, but I think there's definitely moments on this record where it felt like we were able to do that.
1: Hello. There we go. I feel like one of the first times that I remember talking with Jed on, we were down in Eric's recording Sioux Falls, and that was a big one where it was like, Jed was like, this came to tape, electronically tape, came to fruition exactly how he had it pictured in his brain. As he mentioned earlier, you know, Take It and Wander were a big piece of playing on the road, mainly to fill time, but also to test out the songs and to see what works well together, what we need to do, what doesn't work well.
2: Yeah. And by Wander, he means actually Liar, because we're all still getting used to the name change that just happened recently, actually.
1: Yep, whoops.
2: We called it Wander for the longest time. We're really not very good at naming our songs. And so I think that having the record release was actually just like the final nudge to actually pin it down.
1: Yeah, we usually do a lot of working titles and then change it. And I forgot that we changed it.
2: And some of them, the working titles just stay exactly what they are, and that's why we have songs like Sioux Falls.
3: So I have a business in Old Central School, and I remember Ari coming and playing piano and just belting, trilling through the acoustics of Old Central School. Nobody's played the piano there. They're fantastic, and Ari's singing there. We're beautiful. We turned the music down in the business, and we were like, she's here. Everybody be quiet. Let's listen. So we had concerts for years with Ari singing, and I'm curious, we love your sound. Obviously, we're here. We're listening, but is there a world where we get to hear that belt?
2: First of all, I just want to say thank you for being so gracious. I'm sure there was a lot of moments that maybe weren't your favorite to listen to. You would have far preferred peace and quiet. But also, those years were so formative for me as an artist. Just having that creative freedom to express in that way was huge for me. So genuinely, thank you for being so gracious. It's still in there. I've learned that for this project, and I think in music in general, what we've all kind of learned is that you have to do what the songs call for and what they need, and you're really at the mercy of the songs, and so none of the songs so far have really needed that, and it's interesting to see the ways that my voice has changed and adapted for what the songs need, but it's still there. Absolutely. When I'm alone with a piano, that's when it comes out, and who knows, maybe it will again someday.
4: All right. Well, thank you guys again so much for coming out tonight. What a fantastic night. I hope you guys enjoyed yourselves, and thanks to the horses again. Give them a round of applause.
2: Thank you so much.
5: 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You are listening to 91.7 KAXC. I'm Malachi Coons. You just heard an exclusive live listening party with the Wild Horses from their The In-Between. A brand new album just came out Friday night. That was recorded Thursday. You can find photos from the event and more at KAXE.org. Coming in this evening to finish up On the River. I'll be with you until 10 o'clock tonight. Thanks for tuning in and listening to that special. And now we'll be playing some tunes from here on out. You can text in at any time to 218-326-1234. Looking like mostly clear this evening. We've got temperatures in the mid-40s overnight. Sunny tomorrow, increasing clouds later in the day, highs in the mid-60s. And for Thursday, mostly sunny, highs around 60. Right now, hanging out in the low 60s across much of the region. Again, clear skies at the moment. 63 in Brainerd, 60 in Bemidji, 62 in Grand Rapids, and the same in Hibbing. Going to kick off On the River this morning with Fall in the Air. Played a few different freak folk songs, and still very much fits the vibe of the leaves falling and the weather changing. We're going to start off our show tonight with Linda Perhex and Parallelograms.

I usually try to line up songs that are so specifically about the weather with real weather that matches it, but Etta James definitely gets a pass. We heard Stormy Weather from the At Last album, Breezy from Erykah Badu and The Alchemist, Accidental Weather song. Before the World Blows is the name of their new collaborative album, their first time working together. And we started off this kind of late starting on the river today with the spooky fall vibes of Linda Perhax and Parallelograms, the title track from that album. It is 8:32. 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This is the Tuesday night on the river. I'm Malachi Coons filling in this evening. Thank you for joining us. 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Let's see, we've got all sorts of stuff here tonight. We've been poking through the library before we came on. Going to be hearing some Jeff Buckley on our show tonight. Might have some Lisa LeBlanc, the Something Specials, a little bit of everything. You can send in stuff to 218-326-1234 as well. Our question of the week is, tell us about your homecoming traditions at your school. 218-326-1234. Also went over this one this morning. And I don't think we had anything special. We just did the classics in Broker, Wisconsin. Homecoming dance, wear pajamas one day, wear your school colors another day. You know, the regulars. You know, for some people, pass out in a cornfield in Southwest Wisconsin. That was a homecoming tradition. Not yours truly, though. Right now, our election guide is available at kaxc.org/election guide. We've reached out to every candidate in contested races in communities across northern Minnesota. Find information about candidates at every level, from statewide and legislative races to township, county, and school boards. Early voting is underway now, and Election Day is Tuesday, November 3rd, under a month now. 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We're going to get back to the music with Australian rocker Julia Jacklin's got a brand new album out called The Gem. She named it after her favorite pub in Melbourne, Australia. It was, I think she said, very helpful when she moved there from somewhere else in Australia, and kind of this place welcomed her in, and she's grown to love it, and she named an album after it. So here's the lead single from The Gem. It's out now, and this song is Get Away From Me, I Think I'll Love You Soon.

That is Greg Freeman here on KAXE from the new album All Set the Bone. We just heard the song Loser's Prize. As I was listening to that album, lots of moments stuck out to me. He's got a very kind of unique way with words, I would say. And I had to mention the opening part of that song. Turn on the radio. The service here is crap. Hear the Christian hearts clank around like lobsters in a trap. It's absolutely wild things to say, but there is a lot on the radio, so I sometimes feel the same. Mr. Freeman, Jeff Buckley, of course, an unmistakable voice and sound, bringing you Last Goodbye from Grace, and Julia Jacklin, Get Me Away From Me, I Think I'll Love You Soon. She is coming to the Twin Cities, I believe, a little later on in November of next month. It is 8:47. 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I'm Malachi Coons. Thanks for joining us. 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There's a series of debates with Minnesota House and Senate candidates. And again, that runs through the 9th. Panelists will include KAXE's own reporters Megan Buffington and Emma Crabb. Find a schedule and viewing information at KAXE.org. Heard good things about yesterday's. Haven't had a chance to check them out. I think they'll be available online to check out later. And another one going on today. Also going on is WUSO's 1 Week Live over in Duluth. There's live music every evening in West Duluth. I've been a few times. Always a fun time to go to that festival. I've got WUSO's 1 Week Live compilation from years past. We will select a live cut from a Minnesota artist a little later on our show today. Getting back to the music, this BBO Sound Machine, this album, and this opening song, what a way to kick off an album. I love a slow-burning song that just builds and builds and builds, and it's always nice to have that be the first thing you check out when you get into a new record. New album's called Chopping Mountain, and this song is called Burning in Lagos.

That is Leon LaHavis bringing us to our final hour of On the River this Tuesday evening. Is Your Love Big Enough? The title track from that earlier release of the British soul songstress Bibio Sound Machine. Before that, Burning in Lagos, 6 minutes and 40 seconds or so of bliss, in my opinion. That one kicks off the Chopping Mountain album. Just came out earlier in this month, and you'll hear more thoughts on that album on our latest Spin That Ish edition, where the music team at KEXC gets together, talks their favorite albums from each month. Did I say that was earlier this month? It was from September, and we just did our wrap-up from 9 to 11. You will hear this morning's coming up at 10 o'clock here. This is 91.7 KAXE Grand Rapids, 90.5 KBXE Bagley Bemidji, 89.9 in Brainerd, and on your smart speaker. 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One more hour of On the River here. I'm Malachi Coons filling in this evening. And we've got lows in the mid-40s overnight. Sunny tomorrow, early on, increasing clouds later in the day, a little gusty as well. And then Wednesday night, back down into the upper 30s. Thursday, mostly sunny, highs in the low 60s. Still hanging out in the upper 50s around the area, clear skies across northern Minnesota. Going to start off hour three here with some Colter Wall. His last couple of albums have both had Ian Tyson covers, and Colter Wall has really helped me kind of get into the Ian Tyson world. A lot of times there are some tunes on Wall albums that really stick out to me, or they kind of hit a little different, and usually when I research him, he is paying tribute to another fellow Canadian, Ian Tyson. We had Summer Wages on his last album, and a couple albums ago, Colter Wall put out this Tyson cover of The Coyote and the Cowboy.

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Wise Blood on People Powered KAXE. It's not just me, it's everybody, the name of that one. I heard her singing it at the end from And in the Darkness, Hearts Aglow. I think that one maybe came out around 2023 or so, a few years ago, from Wise Blood, and done three albums. She's kind of a, I watched her Nardwuar interview, which was hilarious. If you know Nardwuar, they are a great fit together, the two of them. And she kind of came out of like punk houses and noise scene and kind of got fed up with some of that stuff. Went back towards some Carpenters, some kind of very sweeping string sounds, and it's been an amazing success. Before that, formerly of Duluth, now in the Twin Cities, Haley, not a cover, an original song called Save a Horse, Ride a Cowboy. Judy Sill with Crayon Angels and Coulter Wall, rounding out that set, The Coyote and the Cowboy. Again, you're tuned in to the Tuesday Night on the River. I'm your host, Malachi Coons, and you're hearing it on People Powered KAXE. 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Also, we've got Ham Radio coming back. Cooking with Amy Thielen. Maybe some cookies, you never know. It's going to be live on Friday nights in November. We'll talk church cookbooks, crazy recipes, apples, as well as holiday food tips and stories. 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Right now, I'm going to do a bit of a retro sounding set from artists who are all putting out new music right now. Got Pokey LaFarge on the way. He's kind of the king of that. And this little bluesy rock and roll tune from Ruthie Foster.

making... Oh. There we go. Making Falling Into a Whirlpool dub style. Not Sound So Bad. That's from one of my favorite dub albums of the last few years. The art form still going strong. Adrian Sherwood did that one. And he did Panda Bear and Sonic Boom's Reset album, which, if you're familiar with that one, it's already like they've taken Beach Boys melodies into outer space just in their original version. And then they asked Adrian Sherwood to dub it, and he did. He's done a few lately. He dubbed Lucifer on the Sofa from Spoon. They called it Lucifer on the Moon. And then he dubbed that one as well. And I believe there's been another sort of a indie rock mainstay that he has dubbed an album recently. And I'm hoping for more of that. Natalie Bergman, My Home Is Not in This World. Pokey Lafarge, Rent Money before that. Both those albums produced by Natalie Bergman's brother. And they've got some similarities. We also heard from the blues legend herself. Always nice to hear Ruthie Foster here on KAXE. That track is called Hold On. Had a text in to our text line, 218-326-1234, from Dave Murphy, who you can catch hosting on the Rivers here on KAXE, helping out too as well on our board. He said, love Judy Sill and Ruthie Foster plays. Helps to clean out the Airbnb. Thank you for tuning in and soundtracking whatever you got going on your Tuesday night. We had the Wild Horses listening party earlier on this On the River, so kind of an abbreviated show. Find photos and more information on that exclusive event at KAXC.org. It's also our album of the week. And coming up at 10:30 on the rebroadcasting of Headwaters this morning, you'll be hearing another Wild Horses track. This is People Powered Radio, On the River. I'm Malachi Coons. Here is Stella Donnelly.

That is music from Canada. Lisa LeBlanc bringing you In Kilometers, of course, 5,748 kilometers to be exact, from her Why You Wanna Leave Runaway Queen album. Jake Xerxes Fussell riding the Rock Island Line before that, and the Stella Donnelly Thrush Metal EP. I can't remember where I was, but in the car, as so often happens, heard a different song from her very first project, that Thrush Metal EP, Mechanical Horse, and I've been a fan of Donnelly's ever since. Mean to Me, as I later found, is the song where she really stretches out her vocals the most. Goes to some pretty incredible highs on that one. This is On the River here on People Powered KAXE. I am your host this evening, Malachi Coons. Thanks for joining me. And you're stuck with me at 10 o'clock. You will hear our Headwaters from this morning, rebroadcasting through the night. And on Tuesdays, I host that show as well. So stay tuned for Morning Malachi. And you don't have to tell me if you notice the difference, but you know, keep an eye on it. More live music this weekend. Superior Siren and McKee and Hugh Roberts are playing in Grand Rapids. You'll be able to find information on the location on our set list when that goes live tomorrow at KAXE.org. It's a, not private, but a house show, so you'll have to find the address online. More information on that, KAXE.org, tomorrow. You can also find Christopher David Hansen, Sam Brigida in Aiken, 7 o'clock Friday, and then into the weekend, there's music Saturday and Sunday at the Carter Farm Festival in Park Rapids. Kind of some country, some bluegrass, some old time. Groups like the Carter Junction, Oxbows, and Hoot Owls are playing over the course of those 2 days. And then one more trio of artists playing at the Ripple Center Underground Saturday night at 6. Kelly Smith, who has a new album on the way. La Plante Road, who just put out a new album. And Everybird as well, kind of a chamber duo playing a wide variety of classical and cool stuff. I'm still looking forward to seeing Every Bird for the first time, but got a chance to see both of those other groups, and always a great show. Again, stay tuned for the set list and listen throughout the week to stay up to date on live music in our area. Going to kick off our final set of music. Getting back into some rock tunes, and this one is from Greet Death. It's Country Girl.

Big Thief, Born for Loving You, a single they put out alongside Vampire Empire. Great Death, Country Girl before that, both bringing us towards our end of On the River today. Thanks for tuning in tonight. It's people-powered KAXE, clear lows in the mid-40s overnight. You'll have Headwaters coming up at 10. I'll leave you with a little bit of the Ezra Collective.

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1: Sort of women of the music who weren't given their due, maybe like Cult Figures, that kind of world. That's where Tia Blake comes from. Had one album out that people have fell in love with, and obviously you can tell from I Wish I Was a Single Girl Again. What a tune. We heard Norma Tanega before that, herself a little bit in that world. I'm Dreaming a Dream from the album Walking My Cat Named Dog. And we started things off, well, with an artist that I got to write about in Fresh Picks this week, the iconic, one-of-a-kind Michelle Endigayocello, joined by Anoni on that one. Lots of great features on the new Endigayocello album called Synonym, which is a great name for a covers album. And we heard their version of Sonny and Cher's I Got You Babe. This is Headwaters on People Powered KAXC. My name is Malachi Coons. I'll be your host this morning. Thank you for joining me. We'll hear something from Tia Blake herself in just a moment. We've also got new albums from artists like Mary Gaucher, our album of the week from the Wild Horses, a new single from a very jazzy, sultry group called Zoe's Shanghai that we had on Fresh Picks as well. Manu Chao, a very famous album that came out on this day and a big part of, I would say, bringing Latin fusion music to the wider masses. Yeah, Clandestino coming up on the show today and much, much more. We receive support from Empty Bowls, fighting local hunger and building a stronger community with the Grand Rapids and Deer River Community Cafe. The event takes place Thursday, October 22nd at Timberlake Lodge from 11 to 2 and 4 to 7. Tickets include soup and a locally made ceramic bowl. More info on Facebook at Itasca Empty Bowls Project. 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More information and registration at bagleyarts.org or on Facebook. Let's go to something from Tia Blake, who we just heard covered from Dita Pellid there. Another one from Blake's one and only Folk Songs and Ballads album. Here is her version of Plastic Jesus.

0: Another gem from that new BBO Sound Machine album, Kukuru, the name of the tune there. You heard her saying it, Ina Williams. What a force. The new album is called Chomping Mountain. You heard it here on People Powered KAXE alongside Avalanche's fans. Might recognize that one from Detroit soul duo The Honeycone. We heard Want Ads, and that one would later become Because I'm You. Is that the name of that one? One of the big Avalanche songs that I've played before, and the name is escaping me now. We had Bywater Call, another blues ripper, Canadian blues band from Toronto, although very much operating kind of in a Southern Delta roots blues operation. Shannon and the Clams, always nice around fall leaves, fall again, although it also kind of sounds like a spaghetti western where you're out in the desert and there wouldn't be any leaves.
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0: 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More information on Facebook. Mostly sunny skies today, warm fall day, highs in the low to mid 70s, south wind changing to northwest later on and becoming gusty up to 20 miles an hour. So a little breezy here. Going to keep bringing down some of those leaves. Clear tonight, temperatures in the mid 40s. Tomorrow back into the mid 60s, increasing clouds throughout the day. And then Thursday, mostly sunny, highs around 60. Currently across the region, I've got sunny skies across the board. It's up to 60 down in Aiken. 58 in Brainerd, much cooler toward the range, 50 degrees right now in Hibbing, and then here in Grand Rapids, where I'm broadcasting from, and in Bemidji, 55 degrees at the moment. Our question of the week, tell us about homecoming traditions at your school, 218-326-1234. Lots of homecomings going on around the area this week. I don't really know if we had a tradition. I mean, student council would pick like different dress-up days each week, and you know, there'd always be school colors day and the other ones would kind of rotate, although there was also always pajama day and there was also always some other ones. But as far as traditions, I can't really think of any. There was a homecoming dance, pretty standard American public school stuff, you know? Anyways, continuing on as that went nowhere for myself, Wild Horses are our album of the week. The In Between is their new record. It's their sophomore album. Grand Rapids trio of Jed LaPlante, Ariana LaPlante, and Landon Paul. Now, before we hear this one, or maybe as we hear it, I want you to go to KAXE.org and check out photos that we put up from our exclusive listening party last week. Exclusive in that there was a limited amount, and people gobbled up those tickets fast because there are a lot of fans that the Wild Horses have earned after some hard touring around the country. And this new album, very much inspired by some of those in-between moments that come their way when you're living that life. The highest of highs and the lowest of lows. And a lot of it is kind of somewhere in between was one of the things they've talked about. Also coming up they've got a lot going on with this album. Besides that photo gallery on our website, you can also hear the full interview and all the songs from the album tonight, 7 o'clock. The first hour of On the River this evening, going to be an exclusive listen to that conversation and the full album in its entirety. So you're going to want to check that out, 7 o'clock tonight. Here's a little preview of the new album, The In Between, and we are going to hear the Canyon song from Wild Horses. Let us know what you think of it. Text 218-326-1234.

No culture and no more rock and roll, says Greg Freeman. That Burlington, Vermont indie rocker has got a new album out called All Set the Bone, and it is full of a little bit of dread like that one. A very ambitious album, not afraid to really try and bring maybe modern anxieties into the music. His last album was a little more, not lackadaisical, but he's a funny guy, and I'd say it leaned a little bit more into that. This one, it's still there, and it offsets some of the tenseness throughout, but another wonderful album from Greg Freeman. Mary Gaucher, The Reckoning. She's also reckoning with the world today. That's the title track from Gaucher's new album, which she said was inspired by the sparseness of Springsteen's Nebraska, and it's a very nice fit for Gaucher's heavy songwriting. Again, that was the title track. And another album that you can find on Fresh Picks this week at kaxe.org, Wild Horses. We heard the Ariana sung Canyon song from the album The In Between. Tune in tonight to On the River for the full listening party. Kari interviewing them about the songs. They'll explain some of the inspirations, where they wrote them. You know, a little bit of this, a little bit of that. Interspersed throughout, you will hear the full album played. Again, 7 o'clock, that begins tonight. Tune in for that. Let us know what you think of our album of the week. Text 218-326-1234. This is People Powered Radio. You're listening to Headwaters, and right now it is time for a slice of green cheese, our daily trivia question. Be the first to call in with the correct answer, and we will send you a coupon for a treat at an area business. Our thanks goes out to today's sponsors, Common Grounds 218 in Longville, Wild Hair Bistro in Bemidji, and Molly Poppins Gourmet Snacks in Park Rapids, for making the daily slice of green cheese possible. If you have won some time in the last 30 days, please hold your calls and give someone else a chance. Here is today's question. 10 years ago today, Paisley Park opened to the public for the first time. The company that runs the tours had plenty of experience from owning what other similar attraction? If you know the answer or want to make a guess, call 218-326-1234. The question again is, on this date 10 years ago, Paisley Park opened to the public for the first time, and the company that runs the tours had plenty of experience from owning what other similar attraction? Call 218-326-1234 with your guess.

We did have a winner for our slice of green cheese trivia today. Related to Prince, who's Thieves in the Temple, we just heard the question was, on this day 10 years ago, Paisley Park opened to the public for the first time. The company that runs the tours had plenty of experience from owning what other similar attraction? And Kim from Little Dead Horse Lake correctly answered the question. And Kim is going to be going to Hotel Rapids. Can listen weekdays around 9:45 for the slice of green cheese. And be sure to tune in Saturday nights from 7 to 9 for our popular full-length green cheese trivia show. Your host coming up this Saturday is Julie Crabb again from 7 until 9 o'clock. I was thinking about playing Paisley Park, but I played Thieves in the Temple. Not that Prince didn't want people to go there. He actually did want it to become the answer, which I'm going to save till I play a song for you. He did want it to become a tourist attraction, but he didn't want everybody to go into his vault and take all those things and share them with people. Again, I've shared many of those on the radio, so guilty. Sorry, Prince. The correct answer to our slice of green cheese today is this.

The answer to our slice of green cheese today was Graceland. That is, of course, Paul Simon doing his title track from that album. Had a text in to 218-326-1234 from Kayla, who said, "What a fun slice." Thank you, Kayla. I had fun putting it together. I was nervous if people would get it right. And Kayla said, "I love both songs." We also heard Thieves in the Temple, Prince from the Graffiti Bridge album. You heard both of them on 91.7 KAXC Grand Rapids, 90.5 KBXC Bagley Bemidji at 89.9 in Brainerd. And we are on your smart speaker, and we're celebrating 50 years of people-powered radio here in northern Minnesota. 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We got the World Cafe coming up at 11 o'clock, runs for a couple of hours. Then Michael Smalls hosting On the River at 1. And much later on today, I'll be back for the second portion of On the River. The first hour, starting right at 7 o'clock, is our Wild Horses listening party, taken from an event we had last week. They are talking about all the songs on the new album, and you'll hear them all as well, played from one of two test pressings they have of the vinyl record. And it was a lot of fun that evening. So looking forward to you hearing Kari and her questions and her conversations with the Grand Rapids trio. Let's kick off hour two of Headwaters with another pick from 76. DJ Dang, gonna tell you more about it.

As KAXE celebrates its 50th birthday, we were picking quintessential records that were released in 1976. And this week's pick is Radio Ethiopia by the Patti Smith Group. Radio Ethiopia is the Patti Smith Group's second record and cements Patti Smith's place as the punk poet of rock and roll.

music outside of kind of traditional Western styles made it into the popular world, or at least infiltrated and kind of broadened the United States appreciation for music around the world. I'm just thinking off the top of my head, Miriam Makeba, Fela Kuti had some moments, and Manu Chao, definitely another one of those where now finally reggaeton, lots of Latin music, some of the most popular in the world and here in the United States as well, but definitely some moments throughout the decades where things had an outsized impact on bringing some different styles of music. Clandestino, definitely one of them. We heard Zoe Shanghai before that, a group we just got a new single from. They are based in Paris. Very dreamy R&B and soul vibe. Big, Big Picture is the name of their new single. Twisted Teens, Weather the Season before that. Heard Kari play a brand new single of theirs yesterday. And I know they have another new album out on the way. They are busy, busy this year. Haven't even had time to like fully sink in to their last record, which wasn't even their first of the year. So I wanted to fit one more song in from Florida Water Blues here as we will be switching over to another new album, because it sounds like from the single, It's All Gonna Be Good from the Twisted Teens, the Patti Smith group rounding out our set there. We heard Distant Fingers off of this week's pick from 76 Radio Ethiopia. 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I'm your Headwaters host this morning, Malachi Coons. 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So that is going on this week. And of course, our election guide is also available at KAXE.org/election guide. Under a month now until Election Day, November 3rd. We've reached out to every candidate in contested races in communities across northern Minnesota. Find information about candidates at every level, from statewide and legislative races to township, county, and school boards. Early voting underway now. Again, Election Day is Tuesday, November 3rd. Let's get back to the Headwaters music. More Minnesota music for you as well. The latest from Humbird. This one's called Toss and Turn. Who?

0: That is a new singer paired with someone that we're familiar with here at KAXE. Les Green on the vocals on that one. Backing vocals from Gray Delisle. They switch it up throughout the album, Gray and Green, that was released earlier this year on Hummingbird Records, which I love as a record label name. That is called Shake That Thing. Probably can tell the title of that one. And Les Green getting a shot to record now.
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0: Little Richard in Baz Luhrmann's Elvis. There were some great scenes where Elvis is kind of checking out music that would be really formative, kind of peeking through window and just seeing the rowdy R&B of Little Richard. And I guess he played him and also sang his parts in that one. So now heading out to make his own kind of retro rock and roll R&B stuff. Jake Blount before that, working on a building. He has a new album out called Single Footing Horse, which was going to be his last string band album. Even his last solo album with Molly Obomswin was very much a future-looking folk album. Not that string band music can't be, but more electronic, if you know what I mean. But I guess he had so much fun making what was supposed to be his final string band album that now he said there may be more. That was his version of Working on a Building. Humbird, Minnesota Music, rounding out the set, Turn and Turn. 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Going on all this week is WHOOSO's 1 week live over in West Duluth. A little bit of a drive outside of our area, but it is a cool little feature of northern Minnesota music that's been going on for over 20 years and always a fun time as they spotlight the live local music scene. And coming up Friday as well, here in Grand Rapids, Superior Siren and McKee and Hugh Roberts are playing a house show in Grand Rapids. You can find more information and request the address online. You'll hear more about that on Fresh Picks tomorrow on KAXE.org. You can also catch Christopher David Hansen playing at San Pagita in Aiken Friday night at 7. We'll keep you updated on shows around the area. And a pair of shows that are coming to the Twin Cities on Friday and Saturday, October 23rd and 24th, is Sylvan Esso. I saw them, probably 10 years ago now in the Twin Cities. It was, I think, a sold-out show. They definitely have tons of fans around Minnesota. And because of that, they've got two shows at First Avenue, both Friday, October 23rd and Saturday, October 24th. They're on tour behind this new album called Ow Infinity, which I need to track down an interview of what they were going for. If they've been hanging around Bon Iver too often and they're throwing symbols in that no one understands other than his cosmic galaxy brain, or maybe they're in pain forever, which is a little sadder. But either way, here's a song called On and On from Sylvan Esso.

new music from Les Amazones d'Afrique, a rotating, kind of changing every album, supergroup of female singers from throughout Africa. We had an album of theirs a couple of years ago now, and we've played many over the years. Brand new single called Ife announced they have another album later this year. Folks that you'll recognize have been in the group, affiliated over the years, Angelique Kidjo, Rokia Kone, Miriam of Amadou and Miriam, and many, many more. Their name refers to the Dahomey Amazons, a female elephant hunting group in Benin in the 17th, 18th, and 19th century. And often their music kind of calls attention to violence against women and current ongoing issues throughout the continent of Africa, obviously, and throughout the world as well. Again, that is a new one from them called Ife here on KAXE. Compared to what? Maceo Parker's version. A few years ago, he put out a Soul Food Cooking with Maceo album. It's got lots of soul standard covers. Did that one. Roberta Flack, probably made famous, written by Gene McDaniels. Sylvanesso rounding out our sets. On and on. Another reminder, coming to Minnesota on the 23rd and 24th of this month. You are tuned in to Headwaters every weekday from 9 to 11. 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Learn about the culture and history of the Danube River. Doors open at 9, and the program is then 30 minutes later at 9:30. Grand Rapids Fire Department has an open house today from 4:30 to 6:30. Can meet emergency responders, tour the fire hall, ride in a fire truck, and enjoy a glizzy. It says enjoy a hot dog, but more fun to say a glizzy. Great Tales Animal Rescue hosts adoption events on their second Saturday of each month from 9 to noon at their shelter located between Grand Rapids and Cohasset. Coming up this Saturday, there will be Halloween games as well. The shelter is open to the public every Tuesday and Saturday from 9 to noon, plus Wednesday from 3 to 6. 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We're going to start off our final set of Headwaters with this a Welsh group that's now based in London called the Tubbs, and their sound really reminds me of, he really sounds like one Richard Thompson to me. And luckily, Richard Thompson, the ever-prolific songwriter, also has a new single out that'll be coming out on a new album this later this year, so I get to put them together. Let me know if you see the similarities. The Tubbs kind of sound like Richard Thompson if he was singing in a band that had a little bit of Smiths, a little bit of Husker Du at times, kind of jangly, fun rock songs. And then we got this new Richard Thompson after that.

0: sweet sounds of Jake Xerxes Vassell's guitar, Sandyland instrumental, taking us out from his album of traditional tunes called The Old Beloved Path. It's out now on Fat Possum Records. 1-2 Punch of Richard Thompson, Sorcerer's Apprentice, new single from his upcoming album Hippies, Thugs, and Heroes. And The Tubs before that, The Way It Goes. I asked for anyone to confirm my suspicions. We heard from Julie Crabb, who said, dead ringer for Richard Thompson. Julie's hosting Green Cheese this Saturday. Tune in for that. And you'll be hearing more from The Tubs and, of course, from the ever-prolific Richard Thompson. 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
2: When your last name is Womack and your family is musical royalty, you'd think it'd be a piece of cake to find your footing in the music industry, especially when you sound like this.
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2: B.G., Zaimani, and Kucha Womack are the daughters of Cecil and Linda Womack, nieces to Bobby Womack, and the granddaughters of Sam Cooke. 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
4: Either God wants us to relax and figure out what the next move is, or we need to quit, like one or the other.
5: Yeah.
4: But well, we knew we weren't going to quit music. We just needed to rest it for a second.
2: Coming up, we'll hear music from the Womack Sisters' self-titled debut album, and we'll hear about growing up Womack, getting their rap-resistant parents into Bone Thugs and Harmony.
4: Then they were like, they're actually saying something pretty deep.
2: It's the Womack Sisters. I'm Kaleo. This is World Cafe.
6: For KAXE News, I'm Stella Mayerhoff with the Up North Report. Hundreds of thousands of dollars have poured into the state Senate race between incumbent DFLer Grant Hochschild and Republican Andrea Zupancich. Emma Crabb has more.
7: The Timberjay reports most of the money in the Senate District 3 rematch is coming from outside groups supporting Babbitt Mayor Zupancich. District 3 covers the northeasternmost portion of the state, including towns outside Duluth and northern Itasca County. According to the most recent campaign finance data, Hochschild's campaign has raised more than six times as much as Zupancich, but spending by Republican-aligned groups have tilted the financial balance of the race to the right. Advance Minnesota has spent almost $500,000 opposing Hochschild, and Renew Minnesota has spent over $300,000 against the DFLer and $85,000 to support Zupancich. Most of the money has been spent on advertising. The Timberjay says Advance and Renew are independent expenditure groups, so they can't coordinate their spending with candidates. This means many of the ads, mailers, and online messages voters are seeing have been created and paid for by outside organizations, not the candidates. Emma Crabb, KAXE News.
6: Inflation and consumer prices are vastly outpacing other issues voters are worried about ahead of the midterm elections. The latest poll results from YouGov match up with economic challenges in the Midwest. YouGov's weekly tracking of voters' concerns shows that at the end of September, nearly 32% said increases in the prices of goods and services topped their issue list. That's more than double the second highest results, jobs and the economy. Frank Manzo is an economist at the Midwest Economic Policy Institute, and he says many people are feeling financial pressure, including this part of the country.
8: Gas prices are over $4 in every single Midwest state except for one, and diesel is over $6 per gallon everywhere. On top of that, then you, of course, have high mortgage rates, and so what you're hearing is that people are struggling to afford, you know, the basic essentials, and they're not very happy about it.
6: In Minnesota, gas prices have hovered around $4 a gallon, and sometimes well north of that, for the past 2 months. In the YouGov survey, the cost of living was the top issue for respondents across the political spectrum. Thanks to Minnesota News Connection for this story. Highway 71 has reopened between Turtle River and Ten Strike. The highway had been closed since May for construction. The nearly $9 million project includes pavement reconstruction, a southbound bypass lane at Turtle River Lake Road, and entrance culvert replacements. MnDOT reminds drivers to slow down in any work zone, watch for workers and slow-moving equipment, and obey posted speed limits. This week is Fire Prevention Week. The Department of Public Safety State Fire Marshal Division is highlighting safe charging of lithium-ion batteries and reminding Minnesotans that everyday fire prevention starts at home. Lithium-ion batteries are just about everywhere these days, from phones and laptops to power tools and e-bikes. Dave Cox is the Brainerd Fire Department Deputy Chief. He says these rechargeable batteries are generally safe, but can be dangerous.
5: Lithium-ion battery fires are actually really tough to fight due to the fact that once the battery packs go into what's called thermal runaway, they actually create their own oxygen, and the heat that they discharge is very high, and they're hard to put out.
6: In the last 5 years, there have been at least 225 fires and 3 deaths attributed to lithium-ion batteries in Minnesota. There are several steps people can take to prevent these fires.
5: It's important to make sure that when you do charge your phones, laptops, tablets, things like that, that you're charging them on a hard surface. Don't charge them on the couch or put them on the bed or a blanket or things like that, because those devices can get warm while they're charging.
6: Cox says to use the charger and cord that came with the device or a manufacturer-approved alternative. You should stop using a battery if it becomes hot, begins to smell, or starts making unusual noises. It is also important to dispose of batteries responsibly. Bring them to a trusted source that can take care of them, such as a store or a business, or to your local hazardous waste facility. That's it for the Up North Report. From the KAXE News Desk, I'm Report for America Corps member Stella Mayerhoff, telling the stories of northern Minnesota through local news.
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0: Welcome one, welcome all. I'm Kaleo. It's World Cafe. Womax, heck of a family tree coming up later. The Womax sisters, granddaughters of Sam Cooke, nieces of Bobby, and children of Linda and Cecil on the show to talk about their debut self-titled album. And we thought it would be appropriate to start with mom and dad, Cecil and Linda from 1983's Love Wars. It's Womack and Womack with Express Myself.

Two tracks featuring the Womack family, Bobby singing on the album version of Stylo. That was a live recording from Gorillaz taped for World Cafe. I have no idea how they did that. They're a cartoon band. Coming up, the Womack sisters are very real and very much ready for their moment. From driving Ubers and paying their dues in spades, you'll hear new music from their debut album and meet them. That's next on World Cafe.

From NPR, it's World Cafe. I'm Kaleo. Today, my guests are the Womack sisters, BG, Zaimani, and Kucha, the latest line in a legendary music-making family tree. Their parents are Cecil and Linda, a.k.a. Womack and Womack, their uncle, R&B icon Bobby Womack, and their grandfather, the king of soul, Sam Cooke. They grew up on the road, singing with their massive family band, learning the ins and outs of the family business firsthand. And when you hear their voices together, you know they've got it. But carving their own path took years. At one point, while trying to keep their musical ambitions alive, they'd each joined the rideshare economy, driving for Lyft and Uber. It paid some bills and also provided the inspiration for their single, Chauffeur. Coming up, the Womack sisters talk about their long-awaited self-titled debut album, plus life growing up with musical royalty. Our conversation in just a moment. But first, check this out. It's the Womack sisters, If

0: The Womack Sisters here on The Cafe, If I Let You. It is from their self-titled debut album and long-time-in-the-making debut record. Joining me to speak about it are BG, Kucha, and Zaimani Womack. I am Kaleo. So nice to meet. Thank you so much for being here.
1: Oh, it's a pleasure. Thank you for having us. It's a pleasure to be here with you.
0: So much to talk about, but I want to kind of talk about the beginnings of the group and you. You're three of seven children who all sang with your parents in Womack and Womack. Who had the idea? Who said, you know, we should make a group out of this? Who was that?
1: Well, the original idea was our dad's. You know, when we were coming up singing background for Womack and Womack, he would organize us, and, you know, he even named us Egyptian Queen. And that was because he loved Egyptian art and artifacts, and often took trips there, and he just thought that that was a great representation. So he actually formed us as a group, but it wasn't a lot of pressure behind it until we decided to take the reins and go for it ourselves.
0: So your debut record is out now, but in an alternate timeline, it would have come out in 2013. I know that you were working on a record back then. It was put on hold with the passing of your dad, Zacharias, formerly Cecil Womack. Shortly thereafter, your uncle Bobby passes. I mean, forget about music. Like, how do you navigate that grief?
1: It was such a blow. We needed time just mentally to regroup and heal and be with family. A lot of people don't know, but before our father passed, our grandmother had passed. So it was like a triple back-to-back hit.
2: Yeah,
1: and it was a lot. And I think every time we got our strength back a little bit, because we were working on an album with our Uncle Bob as well, it just felt like his health was the most important thing. So we put that on the back burner, and when he finally did pass, we took that time again to regroup. And, you know, it's funny, but we know we've been through a lot of challenges because, I mean, besides that, the pandemic coming along definitely set everybody down.
3: Yeah, we had to take a little sabbatical. I think for everyone in around the world, you know, everybody had their own different experiences. But when that happened for us, we were just like, okay, I think that's like the universe, God, are trying to tell us to kind of like just sit for a second. We weren't really too focused on music, so it was a nice little break to kind of just reset and figure out what we wanted to do and where we wanted to go.
0: And so this was around. Are you talking about pandemic time? Just I want to make sure I've got the timeline.
1: Yeah, it just kept happening. You know, the project we were working on with our father, break. Uncle Bob, break. And then after that, we really had to regroup because we had to figure out what we were going to do.
3: So, Darling.
1: We decided after meeting with very many record companies that weren't really behind the sound or the ideas that we were going with as far as the organic approach to music, we put together a song, our own, all our funding, and it was Darling. We made a video for it and everything. And that really set the precedence for the sound. We now had something to look to and tell people this is the direction that we're trying to go in, if anything. But, after that, it was kind of talking to labels. We got caught up in a situation with a management deal that was 2 years of a delay. And that led us right up into the pandemic. Yeah, so it was another sit down. So we were like, okay, either God wants us to relax and figure out what the next move is, or we need to quit, like one or the other.
3: Yeah.
1: But well, we knew we weren't going to quit music. We just needed to rest it for a second.
0: And I want people to hear this this track, "Darling." This first song, 2017, living in Los Angeles. The first single arrives. Check this out.

0: That's Darling from the Womack Sisters here on World Cafe. I went back to the music video on YouTube, and there are recent comments from the last month saying, this is incredible. Why did it take so long for the algorithm to find it? And to your point, it doesn't sound like it was for a lack of trying. That single sounds like a slam dunk. It should have been the start of something big. Yeah. I don't want to get too much into business, but it felt like it sounds like things were going in the right direction around that time. Oh, yeah. Is this just typical music industry nonsense kind of mucking things up?
1: Yeah.
2: Looking back at what happened,
1: people don't get their opportunity with the majors, and thank God for the internet.
0: Yeah. I saw an article where someone talked about basically saying soul is not it right now, which imagine being the three of you walking in with your voices, the songwriting chops and the talent, and being told, no, that's not what's selling right now. It seems ridiculous to me.
3: Yeah, we walked into a lot of record labels, you know, and we gave them the vision, and they just didn't believe in it. They didn't see it. And at the time, R&B wasn't even really resonating, you know, so they didn't have any other proof. So I guess they were just thinking, you have to do what's popping right now on the radio.
2: Yeah. Now we have, like, a lot of different, you know, Baby Rose, you have Olivia Dean. But at the time, I guess that was, like, a different, like, vibe for them. They were like, unless you're from London, I don't see how this is going to work for you.
3: Yeah.
0: So you end up on Daptone Records. Obviously, legendary. You got, Sharon Jones. And all of these great soul bands, Budos Band, et cetera, and so forth. Like, what was the pitch to you? Because it feels like a match made in heaven, but, like, had Bosco been trying for years to get you in, and what did he tell you?
2: Just to go back, BG, you want to take it to the timeline?
3: Well, around that time that we did Darling, a friend had introduced us to Bosco Mann and the Daptone family, and we had cut a couple songs, and it was going well, but it was kind of like we were trying on music, and also just...
1: I think there was still hurt from losing Sharon.
3: It was regrouping.
2: Like empty space, and so I feel like even them with offering us a deal, you know, we were hanging out for a good year and a half.
3: Yeah.
2: And the person that we ended up going with had offered a deal a lot
4: that we were in the process.
2: Being young and hungry.
3: Like when we first met
2: you
3: him.
2: You get on the first train moving. I have no time for wasting.
3: Yeah.
2: So, yeah, that's really what happened. It turned out to be a rushed move, but we all in all had a lot of belief in that person. They believed in us a lot, and we made a great album together. It's just the business side of things really screwed up everything. So that's really why we weren't able to start off with Bosco Mann at that point.
3: Yeah.
2: I think that they were still healing from losing Sharon and trying to rebuild, and they didn't really want to invest in a new group too fast, but he believed in us.
3: It was hard to forget the chemistry, you know, because it was an instant click with the music that we never saw before and hadn't seen since. So it was almost inevitable that we would double back.
2: And timing is everything, you know?
4: Everything.
2: Now we're ready for each other, you know? Because I think that they needed a moment to kind of get their refooting after losing Sharon.
4: When we got back with him, it was like we had never left.
0: So important, This is World Cafe. We're here with the Womack Sisters. Their self-titled debut album is available now. Kucha, BG, and Zaimani Womack are my guests. So during those interesting years where you're trying to make it into the industry, you all had to, like, be a part of the gig economy. Like, it wasn't you just get to hang out at home and do nothing. And one of the gigs, did all three of you do this? Were rideshare drivers? Was it all three?
3: Oh, yeah.
4: Yes.
3: This is the only job you can't get fired from.
4: A lot of drives on our belt.
3: Yeah. And then, you know, we discovered cleaning, which is another job you can kind of hustle around the hours. But, yeah, like, it's so hard to hold down a gig, fund your own music, you know, and there's a lot that goes into just promoting yourself as an artist.
4: Yep.
3: So to
0: were
3: have
0: you handing
3: those...
0: out music on your rides?
3: Oh, no.
0: said they can't fire you. So
3: No. You know, what we would do is maybe we would play something while they were in the car.
2: Yeah, what do you think about that?
4: You know? Just a little silent.
3: Because, you can't get caught up
4: tester.
3: For soliciting. But
4: and you just learn a lot from just, like, people that get into your car. Like, they have amazing stories. They're usually coming from somewhere. So you end up kind of, like, getting little ideas. You're like, okay, that could be a song right there.
3: Yeah.
0: And you did turn it into a song. Who was the idea that said, because I know you're all co-writers on this, but who was the first person? person who brought it and said, actually, this would be a great song, is talking about our experiences doing this.
4: We've been talking about it. We were like, this is amazing. Somebody needs to talk about this, because this is like real life, what a lot of people are going through. Like,
1: and we're thankful.
4: A lot of people are ride-sharing. Like, a lot of our friends were at the time, too. It's kind of like quite the thing to do.
3: And it got us through a lot of hard times.
4: Yeah, they helped
0: us. Doing the ride-share?
3: Oh, yeah. I honestly feel like, you know, we owe one to them. Like, seriously.
1: Because trying to pursue your dreams and, you know, to be fired or let go from a job just because you needed a weekend off to pursue your dream.
4: Yeah, or to do a show.
1: I think it's really unfair. Yeah. And it's a shame that employers have that kind of attitude when it comes to people trying to pursue their dreams.
3: Mm-hmm. Yeah.
4: Yeah.
0: Anyone who's ridden in a Uber or Lyft has a story. Which means anyone who's driven it probably has a million good stories.
4: Exactly. Oh, yeah.
0: Do you have, among all three of you, do you have a favorite story about a passenger who got in your rideshare?
3: Oh, my. There's a lot of them. You know, I had a couple break up in the backseat of my car. And I should have known it was going to be something, because the minute I pulled up to pick them up, you know, she hauls off and hits him right in the face.
4: Oh, my God.
3: And he's, like, scrambling, trying to apologize for something. And then they just kind of, like, fall into the car. And, it's just screaming.
4: It's amazing you still gave him a ride.
3: The whole 45 minutes. I believe she threw her engagement ring and his wallet on the freeway. And he was telling me, don't even stop. Let's just keep going where we're going. And I remember turning a jazz radio station up so loud that I couldn't quite hear what they were doing. But it was so uncomfortable. Mm. And I just remembered, like, if I don't turn this into a song, I don't know what I'm going to do.
0: Let's hear the song right now. This is Chauffeur. It's from the Womack Sisters. It's from their debut album, which is out now. It's World Cafe.

0: Womack Sisters here on World Cafe. That is Chauffeur. It is from their self-titled debut album, which is available now. Zaimani, BG, and Kucha are here. They are the Womack Sisters. There's a lot of royalty in your... I mean, it's not a musical household. It's musical royalty. Parents, Womack and Womack, your uncle, Bobby, your grandfather, Sam Cooke. What do you listen to around the house as kids with those as your family members?
1: All of them first.
2: Yes.
0: Really?
2: Yes.
0: So they didn't mind hearing themselves?
1: Oh, no. No, they played their own music all the time.
2: Yeah, right. Our grandfather a lot was being played, for sure.
1: Uncle Bob was on rotation. All the Womack and Womack songs, we know them by heart.
2: Yeah,
1: you know,
2: the Womack Brothers especially.
1: Yeah,
2: mm-hmm.
1: All the Womack Brothers tunes.
3: Soulsters.
1: Our parents were like the DJs of our house. So we heard a lot of Sade and
3: Fleetwood Mac.
1: Yeah. And
2: Wes Montgomery,
1: Miles Davis.
2: Yeah, they had very wide range of like different genres and years and stuff.
1: Yeah, we were hearing
3: Bone Thugs and Harmony,
1: the Beatles.
2: We brought that in.
0: I was going to say
1: they liked
0: your,
1: it too.
2: We brought that in.
0: What was your rebellion? What was your active musical rebellion bringing
1: that
0: in?
1: That was them.
0: Bone Thugs and Harmony.
1: They almost kicked us out of the house when they found out what we were listening to.
2: They weren't too happy about rap at first, but then they were like, wait a second, they're actually saying something pretty deep.
1: Yeah, they were like,
2: this is poetry. And then our dad got into it, and he was like, it actually sounds good.
1: Right? No, he's just the biggest, he was the biggest fan.
0: You helped get your dad into hip-hop? That's awesome.
1: Yeah, absolutely.
2: Yeah, we introduced him.
1: Yeah, we had him listening.
0: You're on stage touring all over the world with your parents. You're singing on stage. When did you realize your life was different than all of the other kids that you might have been hanging out with or going to school with, where your holiday is, I'm going around the world to tour, and they're like, I'm going to my parents' house.
1: Mm. Oh, wow. You know, as kids that were tutored on the road and were with our parents every step of the way, even in interviews at the height of their career, I can honestly say we didn't have a place to go to afterwards. It was the tour bus, a hotel.
2: I don't think we noticed the difference, right? Like, we kind of felt like that was just, like, regular life.
0: That was everybody lived.
2: Yeah, because we didn't really have other friends. It was just us.
1: Yeah. It was us, our parents, and the whole band.
2: Yeah.
1: And it was just constant studio. Maybe we were doing press, and then we were touring, and that was our lives.
2: Yeah, so until we got about a little bit older, I would say maybe preteens, we then realized, okay, it's actually a different way to live. Like, I thought that was pretty much normal for everybody.
3: Yeah, your hormones let you know something's wrong.
2: Get out
1: like,
2: of
1: when am I going to go on a date,
2: daddy,
1: guys?
2: She wanted to date.
1: But, yeah.
0: Did music feel like an eventuality? Like, this is what we're doing, because it seems like it was so obviously baked into the early part of your life.
1: We felt like we were taking it seriously at that time. And because we were roadies, background singers, and also personal assistants for the tour, we felt like we already have jobs.
2: Yeah, and even before that, our parents would tell us, like, when you're sitting here beside me, even though you're not talking, you're working. Like, you have a job. You have to take this seriously. So they let us know very, very early, like, okay, when you're doing this stuff, we're doing business. Like, it's not playtime. So we always felt like, okay, we're working. Like, even though it was very lightweight.
1: Yeah. We didn't have all the responsibilities we have now, but I realized it was definitely like being front row at a musical college.
2: Discipline,
1: Because we picked up on music. It wasn't something that was forced on us or encouraged. They didn't like put us in lessons or anything. They just said the best way for you to learn is the way I learned, which is being in the mix and watching what really happens. So we picked it up, and it was something we loved and haven't put down since. Mm-hmm.
0: You're listening to World Cafe. We are here with the Womack Sisters, BG Zaimani and Kucha Womack. Their debut album, it's self-titled. It is available now. As we covered in the interview, your path to releasing this album meant overcoming a lot of adversity. Now that the record is out, a lot of people are taking notice. Having gone through all of this, has it strengthened your bond as siblings? Has it changed your relationship?
1: Definitely. Oh, my
2: Absolutely.
1: God.
2: Absolutely. Definitely. Absolutely. We kind of made it a point, and this was years ago, we were like, we want to make it together. We want to do this together. We don't, even if there's an easier route going separately, like, it means so much to us to be sitting up here together.
3: We really are friends. So
2: yeah.
3: For us, this is a dream come true.
1: Absolutely.
3: Pursuing our dreams together.
2: Yeah.
1: Yeah. Couldn't do it without them and wouldn't do it without them.
3: Right?
2: Same.
3: Feel the
0: same
3: way.
0: That's so great. That's so great. We have one more song to get to. Let's listen to the closing track on the record, My Sisters and Me.

0: The song is My Sisters and Me. It's from the Womack Sisters self-titled album. It is out now. It's a debut record we've been waiting for a long time. We're really thankful it is here. Kucha, BG, Zemani, thank you so much for doing this. Congrats
1: thank
0: on the
1: you.
0: Record.
1: Thank
0: and
1: you
0: come
1: for
0: back and
1: us.
0: Come and
1: thank
0: see us when
1: you.
0: You're in Philly, all right?
2: Absolutely.
1: Yes.
0: Hey, that's the Womack Sisters. I'm Kaleo. We're back in a moment with more World Cafe.

Welcome back to World Cafe. Thanks again to the Womack sisters, BG, Zaimani, and Kucha. Their debut self-titled album is out now. And if you missed any of the session, you can check it out at worldcafe.org. Thanks to our senior producer, Kimberly Janot, for her work on the session. CMAT just finished up a run of U.S. dates. Here is the Irish singer's song, When a Good Man Cries. It's CMAT on World Cafe.

0: Hanging loose with Alabama Shakes, putting the wraps on this edition of World Cafe. Thanks so much for listening. Hope you dug that conversation with the Womack sisters. If you missed any of it, you can find it at worldcafe.org. And thanks to our affiliates nationwide who make this show possible, a show we produce from WXPN at the University of Pennsylvania in Philadelphia. I'm Stephen Kaleo. This has been World Cafe from NPR.
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0: From NPR, this is World Cafe. Hi, I'm Kaleo. Julia Jacklin was working on her new studio album when something bothered her. It sounded right, but it didn't sound like her. So she started over and made the record she heard in her head. Get away from me, I think I'll love you soon. The song is called Get Away From Me, I Think I'll Love You Soon, and it is coming up today. We will also hear new music from Joanna Samuels. If you listen carefully, you can hear Tyler Ballgame singing background vocals on that track, Circles. Plus, brother and sister duo Sam and Louise Sullivan are down on love. Plus, live from the archives with Patti Smith and Beth Orton. That's today on World Cafe. We start with the White Stripes' fifth studio album, which was about disillusionment with their hometown of Detroit. It's called Get Behind Me, Satan. Here's the denial twist getting us going on the cafe. If you think-

What's up, party people? I am Stephen Kaleo. This is World Cafe. Cool places to record. I know Rick Rubin's studio looks cool. So does Real World, Peter Gabriel's spot in England. But why not record it at a bar? That's what Julia Jacklin did. The Australian singer-songwriter named her new record The Gem after the neighborhood bar where she found time to record her latest album. Okay, there was actually a recording studio upstairs. It's not like she recorded on a bar, although that would be pretty cool. The Gem is one of my favorite records of the year, so let's play something from it. Here is Julia Jacklin's Get Away From Me, I Think I'll Love You Soon.

new version of her latest studio album, Returning to Myself. It's called The Sad Gay Version. No explanation is necessary, but if you're looking for sadder versions of the songs from Returning to Myself, you know where to go. Coming up next, we go into the archives with live performances from Patti Smith and Beth Orton when we get back to World Cafe.

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Here's another one for Live from the Archives. It's Patti Smith, Dancing Barefoot.

Beth Orton recorded live. That's Paris Train. Also Dancing Barefoot from Patti Smith. 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Here's new music from Joanna Samuels featuring Tyler Ballgame. Here's Circles.

1984, the year the Style Council put out My Ever-Changing Moods, the duo of Paul Weller and Mick Talbot here on The Cafe. Coming up, we've got a brother and sister duo for you when we return to World Cafe.

Welcome back to World Cafe. I'm Kaleo. Sam and Louise Sullivan, brother and sister, who were poets, teachers, and yes, now a musical duo. Third album is called Love and Devotion. Check out Down on Love. It's Sam and Louise Sullivan.

0: End of the line. 10,000 Maniacs Trouble Me, putting the wraps on this edition of World Cafe. Also heard the Decemberists with Down by the Water. Hey, thanks so much for listening. We couldn't do this without the affiliate you are listening to right now, so hat tip to them. And we make this program from WXPN at the University of Pennsylvania in Philadelphia. I'm Stephen Kaleo. We'll catch you on the next World Cafe from NPR.
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0: Gil Scott-Heron and Brian Jackson created some of the most memorable protest music of the 1970s through the duo's combination of jazz, soul, funk, and spoken word poetry. 50 years later, Jackson's new album, Now More Than Ever, reimagines some of their most iconic songs. Brian Jackson talks about why the message is more vital than ever on the next World Cafe.

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2: 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For the weather today, we're looking at mostly sunny highs, 70 to 76, south wind 5 to 10 miles an hour, becoming northwest and possible gusting up to 20 miles per hour. Tonight, mostly clear with temps in the mid-40s, west wind 5 to 15 miles an hour. Then on Wednesday, sunny with increasing clouds with highs 63 to 68. Breezy west winds 5 to 15, gusts up to 25 miles an hour. Overnight temps in the upper 30s and low 40s. Then on Thursday, mostly sunny with highs 59 to 63. Looks like a great week of weather as we move from, I guess, summer to fall, and there's cooling about, there's been some frost, but it's going to be a good week. We invite you to tell us, for the question of the week, to tell us about homecoming traditions at your school. Text us at 218-326-1234. And one more thing, attention, the Brainerd Translator at 89.9 FM continues to operate at reduced power. Thank you for your patience. Well, I'm Michael Small. I am the host for On the River. I've got some great music coming up, and I hope something, a little something for everybody. But I want to start with something that I've discovered several months ago, and it's a piece by Larry Long and friends. And the title of this piece kind of sets the tone for, I think, On the River. It's called Something for Me, Something for You. Take a listen.

answer. 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And adults understand that we learn from you everything in this world that a person should do. Peace works for everybody, meaning me and you. And we can make Dr.

0: That kind of speed again, just kind of like up tempo like that a little more.
1: You know,
0: I'll just play what I feel.
1: Okay. Yeah, it's going. It's rolling. Okay, guys.

Sarah Morse doing Between Here and Then, featuring Lars Erik Larsen. And Mason Jennings did Try Me, and Ruthie Foster, Yes. Album is Just Say Yes. And then we begin this set with Something for Me and Something for You. And that's done by Larry Long and friends. And I hope with this show, there will be something for me, and also there will be something for you. This is KXE, broadcasting to small towns in northern Minnesota like Virginia, McGregor, Deer River, Solway, and Reamer, Longville, and Hackensack. Tune in to KXE for the Wild Horse album listening party. 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And Grand Rapids Fire Department hosts Open House Tuesday, October 6th from 4:30 to 6:30. 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So in our next set, we have Baptized in the Blues by Annie Mack, and then it's followed by Boiled in Lead, Mary Gaucher, and then Davina and the Vagabonds. But let's begin by listening to Annie Mack doing Baptized in the Blues.

A new release by Mary Gaucher, Reckoning, and that is the title of the album. And we heard from Boiled in Lead from their Antler Dance to Bring It Round and Baptized in the Blues by Annie Mack. We have 25 minutes before 2 o'clock. I'm Michael Small, your volunteer host on the river. 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Happy Dancing Turtles Fall Bingo Scavenger Hunt is going on now through November 1st. 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And in looking at our weather, we are looking at the roughly the, I would say the 70s. We in Bemidji, we have 75 degrees, and then I believe it is 70 in Hibbing. So the temperatures do range, and I will find more temperatures a bit later. And let's see, we have coming up a piece by Davina and the Vagabonds, and it's Shoot for the Moon. And I know grammatically this is not correct. Is you, is, or is you ain't my baby? Let's take a listen.

That is Prudence, and she's singing "The Train Carrying Jimmy Rogers Home." And then we heard from Sweet Meg doing "I Don't Want to Set the World on Fire." And we began with Davina and the Vagabonds, Is You Ain't My Baby. 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More at itascaunitarianfellowship.org or on Facebook. 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KAXE is offering printable PDF versions of its election guide for statewide candidates and local races in Aiken, Beltrami, and Itasca counties. 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And families who are grieving the loss of a child will gather Tuesday, October 6th at Angel of Hope Park in Grand Rapids at 6 p.m. on the south bank of the Mississippi River, one block off Pokegama Avenue. The Candlelight Vigil gathering will include a short program with songs, poetry, and more. 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Well, this is a challenging piece to listen to. It's done by Dave Brubeck and Louis Armstrong and his band. And it's entitled, "They Say I Look Like God."

That's Annie Humphrey and doing The Light in My Bones. And we just heard They Say I Look Like God by Dave Brubeck, Louis Armstrong, and his band. And it's from The Real Ambassadors, an original music production by Dave and Iola Brubeck. 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That's Saturday, October 24th from 8 to 4 at St. Joseph's Catholic School in Grand Rapids. 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Northern Exposure to Lifelong Learning hosts a program with Linda Norland on Wednesday, October 7th at the Good Shepherd Church in Clearbrook. 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We have a minute before 2 o'clock. 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And if you're curious about the weather, it is going to be and is a great day. It's going to be mostly sunny, highs 70 to 76. South wind 5 to 10, becoming northwest, and possibly gusting up to 20 miles an hour. Then tonight, mostly clear with temps in the mid-40s. West wind 5 to 15. Wednesday, sunny with increasing clouds with highs 63 to 68. Breezy west wind 5 to 15 and gusts up to 25 miles an hour. Overnight temps in the upper 30s and low 40s. And Thursday mostly sunny with highs 59 to 63. The question of the week. Tell us about homecoming traditions at your school. You can text us at 218-8326-1234. And earlier I gave you a rough estimate of temperatures, and I'm going to tell you in Bemidji it's 75, and in Brainerd it is 76. Hibbing is coming in at 71, and Grand Rapids is 70, and Big Fork is coming in at 71. A very, very comfortable day. All right, we have New Norm, and New Norm will be doing Like a Rolling Stone from Bringing It All Back to Duluth, Does Dylan. Like a Rolling Stone.

That is Geneva Magnus doing Make It Rain from Truth in the Room, the Clear Mountain Sessions. And we begin with Like a Rolling Stone from New Norm, bringing it all back to Duluth, does Dylan. And then how could a person not want to listen to a song by the Okie Dokie Brothers from their album Take It Outside? And it is about what they claim to be the longest English word, anti-disestablishmentarianism. Don't ask me to spell it, even though I'm looking at it right here. Lots of fun and lots of good music and different kinds of music on KAXE on the river. I'm Michael Small, your host for today, having a great time. 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We're going to do a song by John Mark Nelson, A Day in the Life, from Minnesota Beatle Project Volume 4.

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Well, it's Tony Bennett and Diana Krall. They can't take that away from me, from Love Is Here to Stay. And you heard Without a Paddle, done by Tall and Small, the Pete Christlieb and Linda Small 11-piece band. Album is High on You. And then John Mark Nelson did a kind of curious interpretation of A Day in the Life from Minnesota Beetle Project Volume 4. 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The Crisis Intervention Service is a program of first call for help, 211, and provides free crisis assessment, stabilization services, referrals, and resourcing to residents of any age who are in crisis. Available 24 hours a day, 7 days a week by dialing 211. 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

Doyle Turner and Sarah Morris doing Paper Maps. And we heard from Rodrigo Y. Gabriela doing Our Home, and Sparrow featuring Angelique Kidjo, done by Liz Wright. 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It's about 12 minutes before 3 o'clock. I'm Michael Small with you on the river, and we are, I think, listening to some great music. It's good to be here, and we're going to be listening to Too Many Banjos. Now, it's not T-O-O, it's T-W-O, Many Banjos. I'm Not Scared of the Devil is the album, and Everybody Haunts Someone.

Well, that's Margot Price from Days of Unrest and singing a song that illustrates what the song is about, Can't Stand Still. And then we heard from Trampled by Turtles, A Lifetime to Find. And the temperatures in the area, 71 in Grand Rapids. We have 77 in Bemidji. Hibbing is coming in at 71. We have, I believe, Brainerd is coming in at 77. So, and let's see, we've got Big Fork here. Let's look at Big Fork, 71 degrees. Great day, and you are tuned to On the River. I'm Michael Small, your volunteer host. And this is 91.7 KAXE Grand Rapids, 90.5 KBXE Bagley Bemidji, 89.9 Brainerd, and on your smart speaker, celebrating 50 years of people-powered radio in northern Minnesota. 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And in terms of the forecast is pretty much on target, and I'm trying to get to that right. Now I'm rolling up. Here we go. It's coming. You can expect the highs today to be in the 70 to 76 range. It's going to be mostly sunny. There's going to be a south wind at 5 to 10, becoming northwest and possibly gusting up to 20 miles an hour. Tonight, mostly clear with temps in the mid-40s, west wind 5 to 15. And then Wednesday, sunny with increasing clouds with highs 63 to 68. Breezy west winds 5 to 15 miles an hour. It will gust up to 25 miles an hour. And then overnight temperatures in the upper 30s and low 40s. Thursday, mostly sunny with highs 59 to 63. The question for the week. Tell us about your homecoming traditions at your school. Text us at 218-326-1234. Sometimes that old tongue gets in the way and it gets kind of tangled up. And let's see, what do we have? Oh, I do want to remind you that for the Brainerd folk, the Brainerd translator at 89.9 FM continues to operate at reduced power. And thank you for your patience. Well, Willie Nelson has released another new album, and the album is called Dream Chaser, and we're going to listen to that song by Willie Nelson, Dream Chaser.

That's Barbero from Dresden Roses, All Those Folks. Ray Wiley Hubbard did A Murder of Crows from the album Real to Real for Real. And there are two reels in there that have two E's and then one that has EA. And then we had heard Shake That Thing from Gray DeLisle and Les Green from Gray and Green. And Willie Nelson, Dream Chaser. 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More at Facebook. And After Dark is our late night Saturday show outside the normal KAXC mix. Tune in after Green Cheese at 9 p.m. to hear punk, hip-hop, electronic, metal-themed shows, and more. This week, the Johnson family will be playing geek rock and whimsical weirdness. Huh, that sounds interesting. Well, it's a celebration of nations at Central Lakes College in Brainerd, Wednesday, October 7th, from 3 to 7. This event features a variety of live performances, cultural crafts, and a selection of food trucks. Activities will take place both indoors and outdoors across the campus. Calhoun will do a song called Say Something, and then we'll hear from Leon Bridges, Fighter and Everhart, and Nina DeVitri. 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

Well, that's a fighter in Everhart doing I Could Grow Old in Ely. And I think that song resonates for folks that love the land that we live on and are grateful for all those who have tended the land over the centuries. And we heard from Nina DeVitri doing Life You Could Be Living from What You Feel Is Real. Leon Bridges from Happiness Anytime, The Way It Goes, and then Sarah Cahoon, Say Something, and that is a single. 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The event takes place Thursday, October 22nd at Timber Lake Lodge from 11 to 2 and 4 to 7. 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More info on Facebook at Itasca Empty Bowls Project. And Headwaters is your source for great music, conversations, and artist interviews, Monday through Friday, 9 a.m. to 10 p.m. Itasca County Public Health is offering a walk-in flu shot clinic Wednesday, October 7th, from 4 to 6 at the Itasca Resource Center in Grand Rapids. Headwaters Regional Development Commission is launching a housing design competition focused on practical homes that can serve people of different ages and abilities. Entries are due November 1st, and you can find more details at hrdc.org. Well, I'm going to give you an opportunity to listen to the album of the week. This is the second album from the Grand Rapids trio of Jed LaPlante, Ariana LaPlante, and Landon Paul. And it is the album The In-Between by Wild Horses. So take a listen to When I Was Young.

When I Was Young by Wild Horses from The In-Between. That's the album of the week. And tell us what you think about it. Text us at 218-326-1234. And tune in on Tuesday tonight, October 6th at 7 p.m. for a special broadcast of the KAXE Wild Horses album listening party. Recorded last week, we'll hear The In-Between played in its entirety, along with an interview with the band. Set a reminder, tune in, and turn it up to experience Wild Horses and The In-Between with us. I have set to go a group called Calais, and from their album Branching Out, Heart of the Heartland.

Heart of the Heartland by Calais. 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The Tally Gallery at Bemidji State University presents prints and textiles by Nancy Ariza now through October 8th, and there will be a closing reception and artist talk on the 8th from 2 to 4. The gallery is located in Bridgman Hall. Jubilee Feeling by Ezra Collective coming up, along with Rihanna Giddens, Kimmel Bitter, and we might get to the Anthony Paul Soul Orchestra. But let's listen to Jubilee Feeling. And I want to make sure we are ready to go. Here we go.

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0: Good morning. A protest at a rundown French high school has turned into a national movement. Hundreds of thousands of students, teachers, parents, and union members are demanding better conditions. It's Morning Edition from NPR News. Is Germany's former spy chief a traitor? I'm Ian Martinez.
1: And I'm Michelle Martin. Prosecutors say Germany's equivalent to the head of the CIA gave classified and sensitive information to foreign intelligence agencies for more than a decade after he left the job. It is Wednesday, October 7th, the third anniversary of the Hamas attack on Israel. According to NPR's reporting, Prime Minister Benjamin Netanyahu was warned in the days and months before. What do voters think about keeping him in power? And in Gaza, Israeli airstrikes continue and nothing has been rebuilt. News is next.
2: Live from NPR News in Washington, I'm Korva Coleman. NPR has learned that the U.S. brought home all its long-range bomber planes from a base in the U.K. last week. That was because of a credible threat linked to Iran. NPR's Greg Myrie says it's according to a U.S. official not authorized to speak publicly.
3: This threat potentially

0: potentially involved a drone attack. The U.S. planes were flown out Sunday. They've returned to home bases in the U.S. And these are long-range bombers that were part of a larger contingent of U.S. warplanes that used this British base in recent months to carry out airstrikes in Iran.
1: NPR's Greg Myrie reporting. The potential threat came to light after the U.K. arrested five men in vans last week near the U.K. airbase. Two more men were arrested a few days later. Most of them have been released on bail. No one has been charged. The Trump administration is urging Russia to be more transparent about the death of a lab worker in Siberia last week. The case is suspected to be pneumonic plague. NPR's Michelle Kellerman reports the State Department says it's been in touch with Russia's foreign ministry since the news first emerged last Friday.
2: Secretary of State Marco Rubio sounded frustrated with the lack of information, but he wouldn't speculate when asked whether this could have been a leak of a strain of the plague that was altered by Russia.
3: I think it's incumbent upon Russia to obviously share more information with the world. That's what they should do. That's what we hope they will do. And the more we can learn about what happened, then the better all of us can be in a position of responding.
2: So far, it is State Department health experts who have been reaching out to Russia for information, though arms control experts have expressed concern that Russia maintains an offensive biological warfare program. Michelle Kellerman, NPR News, the State Department.
1: The Tennessee woman who survived a failed execution last week is now awake. Her attorneys are expected in court today for a hearing. From member station WPLN, Catherine Sweeney has more.
4: Krista Pike has been hospitalized since Wednesday. That's when Tennessee tried and failed to put her to death for her role in the 1995 killing of Colleen Slimmer. The prison administered two doses of lethal drugs, but she ultimately left in an ambulance. Her attorneys announced Tuesday after her arms are covered in burns and blisters. They attribute those injuries to bad IV placement during her attempted execution and say it's likely the pentobarbital intended to kill her flowed into her flesh instead of into her bloodstream. For NPR News, I'm Catherine Sweeney in Nashville.
1: This year's Nobel Prize in Chemistry has been awarded to two scientists. Henri Kagan and Kenzo Soai are being honored by the Nobel Committee for work that contributes to foundational chemistry. You're listening to NPR News from Washington. The two main candidates running for governor of Michigan faced off in a debate last night. The event was carried by News Nation. From Michigan Public Radio, Colin Jackson reports Republican John James and Democrat Jocelyn Benson traded criticism over President Trump.
5: From the beginning to the end of the debate, Michigan Democratic nominee for governor Jocelyn Benson tried to tie her Republican opponent to unpopular Trump administration policies.
6: If you like gas pushing $5 a gallon or mortgage rates over 7% or tariffs taxing just about everything we pay for, then John James is your guy.
5: But James often said he disagreed with Trump, especially on issues like the war in Iran and the trade war with Canada.
7: I've actually called out the administration, specifically talking with the trade ambassador and saying that we must get back to the table, stop acting like children, and negotiate a reciprocal, fair, and mutually beneficial arrangement.
5: Absentee voting in the race has already begun. For NPR News, I'm Colin Jackson in Grand Rapids, Michigan.
1: The National Hurricane Center says tropical storm Isaias has formed in the Gulf of Mexico. It's nearly 600 miles south of the mouth of the Mississippi River, and its top sustained winds are at 40 miles per hour. Tropical storm Isaias is expected to pick up strength rapidly. Forecasters are warning it could be a significant hurricane when it reaches the U.S. coast in a few days. Oscar-winning actress Eva Marie Saint has died at the age of 102. She played memorable roles in films such as On the Waterfront, for which she won an Oscar. I'm Corva Coleman, NPR News in Washington.
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10: Cruising Minnesota highways in the 1960s, hungry travelers could always spot a friend, the giant, grinning, happy chef. 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

0: 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Their tag, where nostalgia meets modern, set the stage for the classic comfort food served each day. These restaurants became instant landmarks to locals because of the 36-foot fiberglass chef statues.
1: Is it too early for some flapjacks?
0: Until the technology became weathered and eroded, people could press a button to hear the chef say a witty line to visitors before they indulged in home cooking inside the diner.
1: I'm so old, they wanted me to be a heritage preservation landmark.
0: It wasn't until 2018 that the Happy Chef got his voice back. While most locations closed by the 2000s, the first Happy Chef in Mankato continues to cook up a delicious slice of Minnesota history and serve smiles every day.
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3: It's Morning Edition from NPR News. Ami Martinez in Los Angeles, California.
4: And I'm Michelle Martin in Washington, D.C. Good morning. And friends, high school students are back to blocking their schools today. They marched across the country yesterday.
3: The movement started in one high school in a working-class suburb of Paris and quickly spread.
4: We're going to go now to NPR's Eleanor Beardsley, who's been following this story. Good morning, Eleanor.
5: Good morning, Michelle.
4: It sounds like this is more than a student protest movement at this point. So what can you tell us?
5: Well, yeah, it could be. You know, yesterday, hundreds of thousands of young people took to the streets to march in cities across the country, but they were joined by teachers, parents, labor union members. The movement seems to be tapping into a deeper discontent in France over skyrocketing fuel prices, a deeply unpopular president, and a general chipping away at the social support system here over recent years. There's also political angst. France has a presidential election in 6 months, and many fear that far-right candidate Marine Le Pen could become the next president. She's way ahead in the polls. This movement did start at one Paris suburb high school, which is particularly run down, not enough teachers. This seems to be a common problem in schools, especially in less well-off neighborhoods. So the movement quickly spread. But, you know, this movement has hit a nerve because it's also about inequalities in the French education system. The French school is important to the French image of themselves. You know, French people grow up hearing that you can become anything you want, no matter who you are, if you apply yourself in l'école de la République, the school of the Republic. So it's at the heart of France's democracy and vision of itself as a meritocracy and an egalitarian society. School is about equality of chances, but we've seen that schools are not equal, and this is why you see even elite public schools in the center of cities like Paris out there joining the movement and blockading their schools.
4: So we have seen some images of violence during these protests, and just tell us how that's all sort of playing out.
5: That's right. You know, the French were first watching on the news skirmishes between young people and police, and they watched cars and trash cans and even schools burn. And at first, the far right denounced delinquency, but people also saw police aggression. And critics are, from the right and left, are accusing the government of reacting too late and then treating it like a problem of urban violence instead of addressing the students' demands. Listen to far-left lawmaker Mathilde Panot lecturing the prime minister yesterday in parliament.
6: On ne brutalise pas les enfants. On ne dresse pas la jeunesse comme un adversaire militaire.
5: She says, we do not brutalize children and treat young people like a military adversary. And she told him repression and stun grenades would not stop young people from standing up for their futures.
4: So how is the government going to handle this situation?
5: This is coming at a horrible time. France has record debt, and today it has higher borrowing costs than Greece and Italy. The government is just finalizing a budget and was going to cut teaching posts, but how can it do that now? It has little wiggle room. The government fears other public sector workers could join the move. Seems to be benefiting far-left candidate Jean-Luc Mélenchon. He is running for president next spring for the fourth time, and he is milking this for everything it's worth. Listen to this. So that's a campaign video he just put out of him at the Paris march yesterday. He's being hugged by young people and acclaimed. The usually grumpy and scowling candidate was all smiles. Meanwhile, students are waiting for a response to their demands, and so far the government has just put up a platform for them to write their complaints. And it also called for schools to be adjourned Friday so that each establishment can organize a time of, quote, internal democracy and reflection. And the prime minister is going to speak to the nation tonight. Everyone will be waiting.
4: That is NPR's Eleanor Beardsley. Eleanor, thank you.
5: You're welcome.
3: Cole Stengler has been watching all this unfold from our

0: USA, where he works as a teacher and a writer at the American College of the Mediterranean. Cole, these protests have been centered around public high schools, and you're at a private college. But what are your students telling you about how they're viewing these protests?
1: Yeah, you know, I was out in Aix-en-Provence, which is just north of Marseille, which is a university town. And what was interesting at the protests yesterday, so on Tuesday, was you had a lot of high school students. You also had a lot of university students. So yes, not many private university students, but a lot of public university students. And they were echoing a lot of the critiques that the high school students had been raising. So we heard about it just now in that report. But one of the big issues has been these dilapidated buildings. Again, the movement started in a working class suburb of Paris where conditions were especially bad. But even talking to people yesterday at the protests, you know, I had students talking about how they had to install nets around their buildings to prevent debris from falling from the roof.
0: Wow.
1: I had students, one student had printed out her high school schedule showing that she was in class from 8 a.m. to 6 p.m., which is legally permissible in France. This has been another critique students have been making. In addition to the buildings, they say, you know, the days of being in class are too long. And when you combine that with also the lack of AC, you know, we're in the south of France, the heat can be quite intense. People don't feel like they're getting, you know, the education in good conditions. And another issue that came up talking to students, again, both university students and high school students, was the staff shortages. This has been a major issue raised by the movement. And according to the union representing teachers in France, one of the unions, they say 3/4 of French middle schools and high schools have staff shortages. And it's because of the conditions, these dilapidated conditions. It's also in part connected to the salaries. It might be shocking for American listeners to hear the average salaries in French public education. The starting salary is around 2,000 euros a month. And the current salaries are below the average in the EU. They're below the average in the OECD. And so you have a situation where I think a lot of potential teachers aren't taking these posts because the conditions are rough, the salaries are quite low. So all these issues were bubbling up. And a final one I'll mention just briefly, talking to university students. One of the other critiques of the movement has been over this very particular, basically, admissions platform for high school students to get into universities, which is called Parcoursup, which is somewhat, they say it lacks transparency. And so you had students saying, well, you know, I had great grades in high school, I applied through the system, and yet I couldn't get into the nice prestigious schools in Paris, and I don't have an explanation why. And you have a lot of students that have shared frustrations over this admissions platform. So all these issues have been bubbling up. And again, the big question is the government going to make significant concessions on any of them?
0: You mentioned teacher salaries about 2,000 euros a month, about $2,200 a month. That would be the American equivalent there in U.S. currency. You know, so all of the things that we're hearing when it comes to what students are upset about, rundown buildings, understaffing, overcrowded classrooms, underinvestment, those are all things that you can almost say about a lot of public high schools in the United States, a lot of school districts. I'm in one in Los Angeles here. LA Unified is also going through some financial issues. I mean, what do you think would be stopping anybody in America from seeing what's going on in France and saying, you know what? Why don't we protest here?
1: Yeah, I mean, that's a great question. I think if we look at some of the differences, you know, France does, I don't want to overemphasize it, but France does have a more ingrained culture of protest, right? There are real material issues here that are driving the movement forward, but they're also taking place in a country where high schools do win real concessions from various governments that have been in power going back decades. That's a major, major difference here. And there's that kind of ingrained culture of protest. There's also the presence of labor unions that are more prominent in France. You know, France has the same

0: Fort Hood. NPR's Rachel Treisman reports.
1: Nidal Hassan was working as an Army psychiatrist when he opened fire at Fort Hood's Soldier Readiness Processing Center, killing 13 people and wounding 32 others. A military jury convicted him and sentenced him to death in 2013. This week, a Pentagon spokesperson announced on social media that President Trump signed off on Hassan's execution by firing squad, providing few details.
2: I think we have an administration that truly believes in the death penalty.
1: Eugene Fidel, who teaches military justice at Yale Law School, wasn't surprised by the decision.
2: The other part of the equation, of course, is what Dr. Hassan was convicted of having done, which was a very, very serious offense.
1: The last time the U.S. military executed anyone was in 1961 by hanging. It last used death by firing squad in 1945 to punish an American soldier who deserted during World War II. Hassan is one of just four people currently on military death row.
2: We're not bloodthirsty in applying the death penalty to military personnel.
1: It's not clear why the White House and Pentagon chose death by firing squad. They did not respond to NPR's questions. But Karina Lane of the University of Richmond School of Law, who wrote a book about lethal injections, has a hunch.
3: I think we're seeing the White House move to the firing squad in large part because of what's happening with Krista Pike.
1: Pike is the death row inmate in Tennessee who was hospitalized after surviving two lethal injections. Lane says Pike's case is one of many examples of botched lethal injections, prompting a growing number of states to turn to firing squads. But those have also caused issues, including a case in South Carolina last year where lawyers say their client's death was drawn out by badly aimed shots.
3: South Carolina's experience shows that even firing squad executions can go horribly wrong.
1: Fidel says Hassan could seek a writ of habeas corpus from a federal court. Those cases, he says, typically take years. Rachel Treisman, NPR News.
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0: This is Morning Edition from NPR News. I'm Michelle Martin.
1: And I'm A. Martinez. We're following major breaches of top spy agencies, one admitted to in the U.S. and one alleged in Germany. On Tuesday, a former senior CIA official pleaded guilty to making up highly classified programs in order to get access to government funds, including gold bars. He also admitted to giving information about a secret U.S. source to a foreign official.
0: In Germany, a former head of the country's foreign intelligence agency, August Hanning, will be brought before a federal judge today to face charges that include espionage and attempted treason.
1: His arrest comes as German officials debate a bill to give intelligence agencies more powers and also amid warnings of Russia's growing threat to national security.
0: For more, we're joined by Esme Nicholson in Berlin. Esme, good morning.
2: Good morning, Michelle.
0: So prosecutors say Hanning used classified information to make money since leaving office 2 decades ago. Can you just give us more details?
2: Well, yeah. First of all, I think let's be clear about the magnitude of these allegations. August Hanning served as the head of Germany's CIA equivalent, known here as the BND, for 7 years, from 1998 to 2005. Federal prosecutors accuse Hanning of using classified information to brief a foreign intelligence agency in at least one instance. That amounts to attempted treason. And prosecutors also believe that Hanning was in close contact with a member of another foreign intelligence agency to whom he passed sensitive political information. He allegedly shared information for 12 years, all after he left office. And prosecutors believe he did it with the help of his former chief of staff, a man they've named as Manfred D., who was also arrested yesterday. This high-ranking aide actually continued to serve Hanning's 3 successors until he retired earlier this year. And prosecutors say he passed on more than 2,000 classified documents to his former boss in return for payment. Now, we reached out to Hanning's lawyers, but they declined to comment.
0: And what do we know about who may have been benefiting from his alleged services?
2: Well, federal prosecutors have not yet disclosed who his alleged clients were or which foreign intelligence agencies were allegedly involved. And while the German press, including Die Welt and Der Spiegel, is reporting that Russia is not involved, this has not stopped speculation among German lawmakers. The deputy chair of the Bundestag's Intelligence Oversight Committee, Konstantin von Nortz, has demanded a thorough probe. Here he is speaking to public broadcaster ZDF.
3: Natürlich steht die Frage im Raum, ob
2: he says, naturally, questions are being asked as to whether information was leaked to Russia, adding that the suspicion alone is outrageous. And it's worth pointing out here that this alleged very high-profile security breach is not an exception at Germany's Foreign Intelligence Agency. The organization's former head of Russian counterintelligence is currently on trial for allegedly spying for Russia.
0: So how damaging is this to German intelligence?
2: Well, I think to say this is a major blow to Germany's security apparatus is putting it mildly. Prosecutors allege that Hanning's former aide passed on documents that were meant only for internal high-level briefings or for the German Chancellor. So it raises concerns about the credibility of Germany's intelligence agencies, especially among its Western allies, and whether their own agents have been compromised. And the arrests come as the new head of foreign intelligence, Martin Jäger, warns that Russia is waging what he calls a shadow war in Germany, which includes sabotage, cyber attacks, and disinformation campaigns. So the fallout from this is not only humiliating, but potentially dangerous.
0: That is Esme Nicholson in Berlin. Esme, thank you.
2: Thank you, Michelle.
1: Let's bring in Daniel Hoffman. He's a former CIA senior executive clandestine service officer, now an advisory board member at the global consulting firm BGR Group. Daniel, what stands out in that Germany case to you?
4: Well, this is arguably the most significant and damaging counterintelligence spy scandal in Germany since going back to 1974 when Chancellor Willy Brandt was forced to resign after his personal assistant was caught spying for the Soviet Union. There's a lot we don't know specifically for which country was Hanning spying. We don't know for how long or what his motivation was. One thing that caught my attention was that he served in West Germany's representation office way back in 1986 to 1990. That was typically a time when the Soviets, through their East German proxies, might have sought to make contact with him. And who knows, the relationship could go back that long. We're in damage assessment phase right now. I'm sure that the United States intelligence community, CIA, FBI, tracking this very closely.
1: paying an aide to share information after leaving an intelligence agency, is that something that's just happens, a known problem, or does it seem to be unique to this case?
4: I mean, I certainly hope it's unique to this case. It's highly illegal and disconcerting, and it indicates that Hanning was continuing to service requirements for whomever was paying him to spy on their behalf. And so we don't know when it started, the spying, but it was clearly continuing after he left the BND in 2005. So there's a fairly lengthy period here where German security officials will be conducting their damage assessment and presumably sharing it with their closest allies and partners.
1: Yeah, and just to be clear, all of this is alleged, so just to make sure that we put that out there. But, you know, I think when people think of spies, they probably think about, you know, what they see in the movies, James Bond and agents being deployed in foreign countries. I mean, what does intelligence gathering look like in 2026?
4: Well, look, it doesn't usually look like this, where the head of a service is a recruited source for one of our adversaries. Most often, the spy is some gray man who occupies a lower-level position and has some motivation for stealing documents, human sources. But these days, of course, we're dealing with cyber hacking and other attacks on our infrastructure and efforts by companies, the countries that are extremely sophisticated in their spying techniques, like China, to flood the zone and use a myriad of ways to extract intelligence from us.
1: Really quick, I mean, how do you think this might affect Washington's trust and maybe the relationship with German intelligence?
4: Well, we've had our own spy scandals in the United States. I think the question is always how we ensure that this doesn't happen again and how we close the gaps for the information that we've already lost. But this is definitely one that's going to cause a ripple in U.S.-German bilateral relations.
1: Former CIA official Daniel Hoffman, thanks a lot.
4: Thank you.
1: This is NPR News.
5: These days, Americans disagree on a lot of things, but in healthcare, there's actually a lot of common ground. One thing bringing people together, their disdain for healthcare companies known as pharmacy benefit managers.
6: There's no consistency. You know, the whole healthcare thing is just frustrating on a good day.
5: I'm Elsa Chang. That story on All Things Considered from NPR News.
7: 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You're tuned in to the Wednesday Morning Show. My name is Andrew DeZingle. After Dark is our pop, electronic, metal theme shows, and more. This week, the Johnson family will be playing geek rock and whimsical weirdness. The Grand Rapids chapter of the National Alliance on Mental Illness hosts a forum called Mental Illness 101, Sunday, October 11th at 10:30 at Zion Lutheran Church in Grand Rapids. Patty and Bob Holycross will talk about mental illness, treatment, recovery, and resources, along with their personal experience. Heartland Symphony Orchestra kicks off their 50th season with a concert Sunday, October 11th at 2:30 at the Geechee Zibe Center for the Arts in Brainerd. A conductor chat with Ryan Reber will start at 1:45 for those interested. Sanford Bemidji hosts a variety of events on Indigenous Peoples Day, Monday, October 12th. Daryl Kingbird will give a blessing at 10 a.m., followed by an artist vendor show in the East Lobby. A traditional bison meal will be served from 11 to 1:30 in the cafeteria, and there will be a jingle dress demonstration at 1 p.m. Brainerd Community Theater presents Sweeney Todd, the Demon Barber of Fleet Street, October 16th through the 25th at the Chalberg Theater on the campus of Central Lakes College in Brainerd. 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And a nonpartisan group of citizens is hosting a forum for Bemidji City Council candidates Tuesday, October 20th at 6 p.m. at Bemidji City Hall. Audience members may submit questions at the forum. Doors open at 5:30. 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
8: On today's date, October 7th, 1996, we had our first frost of the fall. If you define frost as the first day with temperatures below 32 degrees, then in the 108 years of record keeping here in the Grand Rapids area, 18 years have had frosts occurring in August, all before

0: 1986, with the exception of 2004. 76 years had the first frost occurring in September, and 8 of those years, the frost occurred in October, with all occurring after 1988, with the exception of 1921. Historically, the average first date for frost is September 15th. Our 30-year average is September 22nd. The earliest frost ever occurred on August 11th, 1918, and the latest frost ever occurred on October 10th, 1997. Historically, our growing season has been 113 days, but if you look at just the last 30 years, we've had a growing season of 127 days.
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1: This is Morning Edition from NPR News. I'm Michelle Martin.
2: And I'm A. Martinez. Today is October 7th, which is a Memorial Day in Israel. It has been 3 years since Hamas launched its surprise attacks. This year, Israelis are processing new allegations that Israeli officials got repeated warnings that Hamas was planning an attack. And Israel is warning Hamas could try to attack again. NPR's Daniel Estrin is on the line at a memorial site near the Gaza border. Daniel, tell us about where you're at.
3: I am in an outdoor field. It's been transformed into the main memorial site of the October 7th attacks. This is where Hamas attacked the Nova Music Festival. It was the single deadliest attack of October 7th. And so I'm watching parents cleaning the dust off small memorial plaques of their children killed here. There have been small memorial gatherings where friends of victims have cried as they spoke. And there are a lot of ceremonies across the country today. But what's different this year, A, is that there are a lot of displays of anger at the government as well. We're a few weeks away from Israeli elections. Prime Minister Benjamin Netanyahu is seeking a new term. And there have been protesters outside his home today and the homes of cabinet ministers. I spoke to one mother, Kati Zohar. Her daughter was killed here at this site where I am. She helped create the memorial site, and she says the Israeli government did not contribute any funding.
4: Not a shekel, nothing.
3: No member of parliament called you?
4: The Israeli government, nothing.
3: Benjamin Netanyahu?
4: No, nothing.
3: He didn't call you?
4: No,
3: no. What do you feel about that?
4: Anger.
3: Netanyahu refuses to launch a national investigation into what went wrong on October 7th, and he blames his security chiefs for failing to detect the threat.
2: Okay, now there's reporting, though, new reporting, that Israel was actually warned that there could be an attack before October 7th. What have you learned about that?
3: Yeah, I've reported about this with my NPR colleagues. We've spoken to four people in the Middle East who said they had direct knowledge that Netanyahu and his security agencies were repeatedly warned in the months and even in the days leading up to October 7th and the attack. That is also following earlier reporting from Israeli newspaper Haaretz, by the New York Times, and by The Atlantic. The warnings came from the leader of the United Arab Emirates, by Egypt's intelligence chief, even from Hamas's leader himself. They all spoke about some kind of unspecified threat of an attack. And Netanyahu denies that he was warned in advance. Today, he's warning that Hamas could attack Israel again.
2: What about Palestinians? How are they reflecting on today?
3: Well, for Gaza, it's not really a ceasefire. Israel still carries out airstrikes nearly every day, killing Hamas militants, killing civilians, women and children as well. Most of Gaza is destroyed today. My colleague Anas Baba is in Gaza, and he spoke to a young man there who didn't want to give his name because he was scared of retribution from Hamas and Israel.
5: What do I think about what Hamas did on 7th of October? I would say it was reckless, definitely. However, I would also want to say that the Israeli reaction to it was unjustifiably criminal. We literally are still dying because of what happened 3 years ago.
3: I just want to say, A, that everyone who lives here, both in Israel and in Gaza, will tell you they personally know someone who lost their lives either on October 7th, 3 years ago, or in the war since. This is a day that will ever, forever shape people's lives.
2: That's NPR's Daniel Estrin in southern Israel at the site of one of the Hamas attacks 3 years ago today on October 7th. Daniel, thanks.
3: You're welcome.
1: We wanted to get perspective on Israeli public opinion more broadly from someone who knows it well. Dalia Shendlin is an Israeli pollster and senior columnist for the newspaper Haaretz. Dalia, thank you so much for joining me on this consequential day.
6: Nice to be here. Thank you.
1: I wanted to ask you about Prime Minister Benjamin Netanyahu's strategy, blaming his security chiefs for October 7th, refusing to undertake a broader investigation, denying reporting that he was warned beforehand. How is that landing with voters?
6: Well, it's landing into an extraordinarily divided electorate. And so it's very hard to talk about the overall Israeli society when you say, how do voters think about it? His voters agree with him. And his voters have been quite stable at a minority, but a large minority. So we're talking about roughly 38 to 42 or 43% of Israelis who pretty much support Netanyahu in almost any kind of question, whether it's voting for parties of his coalition or who believe that he is most suitable to be prime minister. And so they agree with him. They are, you know, sending around lists of his achievements, which basically mirror what Netanyahu has been saying this whole time, particularly things like getting the hostages back over the course of 2 years, even those who are no longer alive. And that is his voters. But everybody else, okay, so the rest of Israeli society, we're talking over 50%, you know, who are not voting for Netanyahu, probably close to 60%, are infuriated. And, you know, like some of the people that Daniel spoke to in the South, they are in a way collectively feeling what Daniel has spoken about. So just feeling like he is avoiding responsibility, shut down, not sympathetic or empathetic in any way to the suffering of the hostages and their families over the 2 years before they were all released. And in general, just not concerned with the fate of the people themselves. I think that in a way, the anger is, you know, particularly, it's ironic in a way that people are angrier at their own government for being let down. I mean, of course, they're furious at Hamas, but nobody's, you know, naive about the fact that this is a conflict. And I think that, you know, the expectation of the state to protect its citizens and the government to take care of its citizens after an attack like that really is very basic. And people feel extremely, you know, on the other side, on the opposition side, quite betrayed.
1: But you've also written that this does not mean that Netanyahu will lose. Can you say more about that?
6: Yeah, that's right. Well, as I said, his base is incredibly stable. He has around that 40% mark who still support him. So first of all, you know, the coalition system makes it difficult for any party to form, you know, a coalition, you know, because they never get a majority. They have to always bring in other parties. And the opposition parties are currently holding a majority of seats in all polls, except that the Zionist opposition parties have largely, you know, restricted themselves from forming a coalition with parties representing Arab or Palestinian citizens of Israel. So those are all within the opposition. And if the Zionist opposition parties can't get the majority of 61 that usually is needed for a government, they won't be able to form a coalition. That would allow a possibility in which Netanyahu is asked to form a coalition, even if he doesn't have a majority. He could also, we don't know what's going to happen at the very last stages of the campaign. He could get a surge of the undecided voters. That's also a possibility. So could the opposition. There's a lot that's up in the air right now about who will actually win. What we do know is that the makeup of the next Knesset, the next parliament, will be very, very heavily right wing because it reflects where Israeli society has been going, frankly, long before October 7th, and even more so after October 7th.
1: This Dalia Shenlin, she's an Israeli pollster. She's based in Tel Aviv. Dalia, thank you so much for sharing these insights with us.
6: Thank you for having me.
1: This is NPR News.

As KAXE celebrates its 50th birthday, we are picking quintessential records that were released in 1976. And this week's pick is Radio Ethiopia by the Patti Smith Group. 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

0: Patti Smith has gone the distance as an icon of rock and roll, a true poet and artist, and Radio Ethiopia is our 1976 Album of the Week.
1: 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My name is Andrew DeZingle. The next Iron Range Barn Dance is Saturday, October 24th from 6:30 to 9:30 at Kalava Hall in Virginia, with music by Sugar on the Roof, along with fiddler Smack Young Walzer. 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
3: It's Morning Edition from NPR News. I'm Michelle Martin.
4: And Mae Martinez. The gift shop at the San Francisco Museum of Modern Art is expecting a huge rush over the next few months. Director of Retail Shane Salvada says she's ready.
5: This is hands down the most inventory that we've ever front-loaded for an exhibition.
4: That is because of the K-pop band BTS. More specifically, its leader, RM. The pop star is displaying art from his personal collection at a museum for the first time. NPR's Chloe Veltman joined fans for a tour.
6: The line to get into the RM show at SF MoMA isn't as long as the one to buy RM-related merch.
7: This line up here is about 30 minutes. We are currently sold out of the teacups and coffee cups.
6: But it's long enough to get to know a little bit about 20-something Bay Area-based BTS fans Joy Cara.
8: I've been to SF MoMA many times before.
6: And Bree Walker.
9: This is my first time actually coming to an art museum, and it's all because of Namjoon.
6: Kim Namjoon, that's RM's real name. Cara says the fans have come up with a verb to describe the lifestyle associated with the K-pop star's interests.
8: Namjooning, just doing all the things that Namjoon loves doing as well.
6: Like visiting museums and collecting art. RM has been doing these things for nearly a decade. A lot of the works in his collection are by major Korean artists, such as the 20th century abstract masters Kim Hwanggi and Yoon Hyung-gun. RM even wrote a song about Yoon.
10: I wanna be a human, for I do some art. It's a cruel world, but this gon' be my part.
6: Ahead of the exhibition, RM said it was important to him to make sure the art on display resonated with today's audiences.
11: There were two questions that mattered most to me. Does it move me, really? Does this artist and does this work still have something to tell us?
6: Walker and Cara try to make sense of several large abstract paintings in a section of the show entirely dedicated to the yellow-brown color umber.
9: He's got this obsession with umber and its relation to earth. He's a very nature guy.
8: You can like look at one of these and like get lost in it, even though there's not much going on, but it invites your imagination to fill in the pieces.
6: Sometimes the fans see a connection between the art and RM's musical life. In a section of the show titled Friendscape, focused on the natural world and animals, Cara and Walker encounter 7 waterfowl made from wood by a long-dead anonymous Korean artist.
8: That has to allude to BTS somehow because of the 7 members.
9: This being the 7th floor, the 7 ducks, it's all symbolic.
6: But a rock with the word candy engraved on it in orange by the contemporary multimedia artist Wanu Lee leaves Walker and Kara baffled. Fittingly, it's in a section titled, I don't know, but I like it.
9: Yeah, I don't know either.
6: There's a lot to take in, with more than 170 works on display. It's slow going because Kara and Walker keep bumping into other fans.
12: Yeah, hi, nice to see you again.
6: And many of these fans are sharing their own artworks inspired by RM and BTS with each other.
13: Would you like a bookmark?
6: Sarah Larios flew in from Zambia to see the show.
13: I made these from fabric from my mom's sewing cupboard, actually.
6: As a maker of BTS-inspired art herself, Joy Kara says she is touched by the little gifts other fans have pressed into her hands.
8: A lot of them are handmade, and it's like you're making art in response to the art, so I think that's beautiful.
6: For Bree Walker, the experience of visiting an art museum for the first time has been eye-opening.
9: I guess I always thought that you had to have some kind of knowledge when looking at art to resonate with it. But after going through it, I feel like I could get something out of museums. I'll be back.
6: Kara and Walker say they are planning to return at least once more to the show. Chloe Veltman, NPR News, San Francisco.
4: This is Morning Edition from NPR News. I'm A. Martinez.
3: And I'm Michelle Martin.

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0: From Marketplace in Washington, I'm Kimberly Adams. It's been a bit of a rough year for toy maker giants. Mattel, the company responsible for Barbie, has seen income decline for the past six quarters. Its stock has lost about a fifth of its value this year. And this week, another shareholder group urged the company to consider a sale. Meanwhile, Hasbro stock has lost 16% since February. Marketplace's Kaylee Wells explains why they're struggling.
2: It's not an industry-wide issue. It's just that the legacy names have had a tough time keeping up with the trends this year.
3: The challenge with the toy business is that it's always dependent on the whims of a seven-year-old.
2: Chris Byrne is an independent toy industry analyst and consultant. He says arts and crafts, think Crayola, and collectibles, think Labubu, Pokemon, that's what's selling right now. Mattel and Hasbro aren't leading those particular niches.
3: This is what my pathetic high school football team used to call a building year, I think, for both of them.
2: Meanwhile, smaller companies can follow trends more quickly. Think of Nido, the squishy fidget blob, and other viral sensory toys, says James Zahn. He is editor of the trade publication The Toy Book.
4: A lot of the independent specialty retailers that we speak to on a regular basis are seeing upwards of 200 to 300% sales growth on that.
2: But Zahn says 2027 is likely going to be a better year for the big companies. Hasbro now has the Harry Potter license, just as the new TV show is coming out.
4: Conversely, Mattel, they did some big deals. They're getting Teenage Mutant Ninja Turtles for the very first time. They're also getting the DC Comics license back.
2: And Zahn says those nostalgic names are important for success because the majority of the toy industry is actually grown-ups collecting for themselves. I'm Kaylee Wells for Marketplace.
0: Let's do the numbers. The FTSE in London is down 0.7%. Dow, S&P, and NASDAQ futures are down in the 0.2% to 0.6% range, with the Dow future down 244 points. The 10-year Treasury yield is up at 5.33%. And since we were just talking toys, Mattel is up 0.4% in pre-market trading. Rideshare company Uber Technologies is expanding into the catering business. Uber announced Tuesday that it would buy the platform Easy Cater, which connects users, mostly businesses, to restaurants and caterers for meetings and events, as well as recurring workplace meals. It's an all-cash $2.3 billion deal aimed at strengthening Uber's delivery business as well as its Uber 4 business division. Uber is basically flat in pre-market trading. As you can tell, we do lots of numbers at Marketplace, and we have even more on social media. You can check out our video series, The Daily Number, on our Instagram. 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
0: Could a tax on yachts help pay for Medicaid? California voters will decide something close to that in November. If it works, other states could copy the tax. 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
5: Here's the pitch. California's Proposition 40 would put a one-time 5% tax on the wealth of the state's billionaires. Assets like artwork, stocks, and bonds. The tax could raise tens of billions of dollars, and most of it would pay for healthcare programs. The idea comes from a healthcare workers union, SEIU, United Healthcare Workers West.
6: We are not pretending that it's a permanent solution.
5: President Dave Reagan says the money would fill the huge hole left by federal cuts from the sweeping Republican tax and spending bill passed last year. Medicaid cuts in particular could leave the neediest patients without insurance.
6: None of us have ever lived through the reality of what it means when millions of people get thrown off the health insurance rolls.
5: Chris Haney studied the ballot measure. He's with the nonpartisan California Budget and Policy Center.
7: I'm not sure that you can say that this will stop clinics from being closed or public sector workers, healthcare workers from being laid off or people from losing their healthcare.
5: Part of the problem is timing. Starting in January, California's Medicaid program stands to lose about $30 billion a year, more than any other state. But billionaires file their taxes in April, just like the rest of us, so the tax money would show up late.
7: It might help come back in later and backfill if all were to go well, but the timing of it doesn't quite work out.
5: Haney says the proposition doesn't promise to fund any one part of the healthcare system, leaving where the money goes up to state lawmakers. Meanwhile, California voters are getting an earful. Many of the negative ads are paid for by Google co-founder and billionaire Sergey Brin. He spent more than $100 million on ads condemning the ballot measure. So I went to a park in Pasadena to see what voters make of all this. Steve Erler is 74 and out walking his dog. He thinks billionaires should pay their fair share.
8: These people that are making all this money, you know, what am I going to do? Buy another house in the Hamptons? Buy another jet? They don't need that.
5: On the other side of the park and the issue is Lynn Wines, who's 72. She's worried the ultra wealthy will abandon California and take their regular tax dollars with them. She's a retired banker.
9: I think that billionaires will look and say, why would I risk it? Why would I risk it? If they did it once, they'll do it again.
5: The one-time wealth tax would be retroactive, so billionaires can't just move away now to avoid paying it. Health economists say taxing the uber-rich could catch on nationwide if it passes in California. A handful of other states have millionaire taxes, but those hit income. What California is trying, taxing wealth, is new. In Pasadena, I'm Jackie Fortier.
0: Let's do a quick check of the oil markets. Brent crude is trading up 1.4% at $101.98 a barrel. West Texas Intermediate crude is also up 0.7% at $90.06 a barrel. 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
10: 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It's a celebration of nations at Central Lakes College in Brainerd today from 3 to 7. The event features a variety of live performances, cultural crafts, and a selection of food trucks. 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
11: Live from NPR News in Washington, I'm Corva Coleman. More than 250,000 students around France took to the streets of major cities yesterday to continue to press their demands for better conditions at school. NPR's Eleanor Beardsley reports.
12: Paris's Place de la République was packed with high schoolers who sang the Marseillaise and chanted revolutionary slogans. There were also parents and teachers. All say more needs to be spent on education. Even kids from well-off neighborhoods are taking part in the movement out of solidarity for those in the poor suburbs and rural areas where schools are not as tended to. Critics say the government spent too long ignoring the protests and then treated them as a security problem. Protesters say a strong and egalitarian education system is at the heart of France's meritocracy and democracy. France has a huge deficit and the government is looking for places to cut, not spend. There are fears the protests, on top of rising energy prices, could lead to further social disruption. Eleanor Beardsley, NPR News, Paris.
11: Today is the third anniversary of the Hamas-led attack on Israel. It killed about 1,200 people. Israel launched the war on Gaza the following day. More than 74,000 people there have been killed. Cornell University has chosen an independent investigator to examine how it handled allegations of a gang rape 2 years ago. The university named former U.S. Deputy Attorney General Sally Yates as the investigator. Cornell has been criticized for failing to properly punish the men accused of the rape. NPR's Jacqueline Diaz reports.
13: Cornell says its university police thoroughly examined the case, and the school held its own investigation, which resulted in suspensions with two students expelled. The university says it wants Yates to examine the school's policy on how it prevents and responds to sexual harassment, assault, and misconduct on campus.
11: NPR's Jacqueline Diaz reporting. The Walt Disney Company has argued in court that the Trump administration is violating its First Amendment rights. The focus is on eight local ABC TV stations owned by Disney. NPR's David Folkenflik reports the FCC launched early reviews for the stations' licenses.
14: FCC Chief Brendan Carr didn't attend the hearing, but he loomed large over it. President Trump has blasted ABC repeatedly for its content and coverage, and Carr has echoed him. Disney's attorney said the very threat that those licenses could be taken away has chilled ABC's free speech. Its attorney said ABC News carried a Trump White House address in July on its streaming service only because it feared retaliation if it didn't. The U.S. Justice Department's lawyers argued the dispute should be resolved through a bureaucratic appeal process, not the district court. And the government said the review of the station's licenses was needed to get more information about Disney's diversity initiatives. The judge sounded dubious about that claim.
11: This is NPR. This year's Nobel Prize in Chemistry has been awarded to two scientists for their work on mirror images in molecules. Henri B. Kagan and Kenzo Soai have discovered ways to show mirror images in chemical reactions. This has been critical for investors who are working to create new medications. Obesity rates in children and adolescents have quadrupled to more than 170 million people since 1990. NPR's Gabriela Emanuel reports on the World Health Organization's release of its first guidelines on how to treat that age group.
15: For children under the age of 10 who are obese, the WHO is emphasizing dietary changes and physical activity. They are not recommending surgery or weight loss medications like GLP-1 for children. Luz Maria de Regil is with the WHO.
16: There is not enough evidence. The trials are starting. The medications that have been tested are not proven.
15: She says they are also considering the long-term effect and cost of medications, as well as the long-term cost of obesity, which is estimated to be trillions of dollars each year worldwide. Gabriela Emanuel, NPR News.
11: Grammy-nominated R&B singer Freddie Jackson has died at the age of 70, according to a family statement. Recently, he revealed he had kidney disease. Jackson was famous for songs such as Rock Me Tonight and You Are My Lady. The National Hurricane Center says Tropical Storm Isaias has formed in the Gulf of Mexico. It could be a significant hurricane when it reaches shore. This is NPR.
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18: Hi, I'm Scott Simon, host of Weekend Edition Saturday from NPR News. And I want to say happy anniversary to KAXE, celebrating 50 years of broadcasting to small towns and townships all across northern Minnesota, like Bagley, Bemidji, Hibbing, Cass Lake, Brainerd, and Grand Rapids. From the Boundary Waters to Red Lake to the Saxim Bog to the Chippewa National Forest and the headwaters of the Mississippi River, the land and waters of northern Minnesota are reflected in all that you do. 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

0: 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Amy Martinez in Los Angeles, California.
1: And I'm Michelle Martin in Washington, D.C. Good morning. We have new information about events connected to the British airbase used by American bombers near where five men were arrested last week in a suspected terror plot.
0: All of the U.S. long-range bombers that were at that base were brought home over the weekend because of a threat of a possible attack by Iran.
1: For the latest, we're joined by NPR national security correspondent Greg Myrie. Greg, good morning.
2: Hi, Michelle.
1: Do we know what kind of threat Iran was posing?
2: Yeah, a U.S. official who's not authorized to speak publicly told NPR a credible threat linked to Iran was the reason the U.S. decided to abruptly remove a dozen B-1 bombers from this Royal Air Force Base Fairford in the southwest part of the country. This threat potentially involved a drone attack. The U.S. planes were flown out Sunday. They've returned to home bases in the U.S. And these are long-range bombers that were part of a larger contingent of U.S. warplanes that used this British base in recent months to carry out airstrikes in Iran. The other planes had already left.
1: And as we mentioned, this all began last week. Are there any updates on that investigation in Britain?
2: Yeah, one more man was arrested Tuesday. He was the seventh to be picked up since this all began on September 27th. That's when British police arrested five young men traveling in white vans near the airbase in a rural area in the middle of the night. Now, no weapons were found in the vans, and a few days after that, a sixth man was detained, but they've all been released on bail, and no one has been charged at this point. Now, President Trump and Britain's Prime Minister Andy Burnham have both said there's a possible link to Iran, but they haven't provided details. Iran, for its part, has denied any involvement.
1: So it sounds like there's still a lot that we want to know, but have we seen anything similar in the past?
2: You know, Michelle, last year, Ukraine smuggled drones into Russia. It hid them inside small mobile homes on the back of trucks that parked near several Russian air bases with long-range bombers. And then by remote control, Ukraine launched the drones that hit the Russian planes. 20 to 40 of them were damaged or destroyed. This was a significant portion of Russia's long-range bomber fleet. And this attack certainly grabbed the attention of the U.S., which realized U.S. planes could also be vulnerable to a similar surprise attack.
1: So are U.S. military bases at home and abroad now considered more vulnerable than in the past?
2: Absolutely, yes. The war with Iran has driven this home in multiple ways. Iranian drones and missiles have hit U.S. bases throughout the Middle East. Perhaps the most serious attack was on the very large U.S. naval base in Bahrain. And so for the past three decades, the U.S. has built many bases in the region. The idea was to provide some level of protections for U.S. allies there.
1: So is the U.S. rethinking this arrangement?
2: Yeah, absolutely. The drone threat has really flipped the thinking in many ways. The U.S. has a constellation of military bases that all have to be defended, and this is very complicated and expensive. This discussion was already taking place about the possible future arrangement for U.S. bases in the Middle East, and now we're learning that U.S. planes operating in Britain were facing some sort of threat as well. And just a quick reminder, the U.S. has hundreds of military bases outside the U.S. Now all of them have to worry about drone attacks.
1: That is NPR's Greg Myrie. Greg, thank you.
2: Sure thing, Michelle.
0: Let's hear now from someone who tracks threats from Iran. Megan Sutcliffe is a Middle East and Africa analyst for Sibylline. That's a firm that advises clients on risks around the world. She joins us now from London. So when you heard that the U.S. was bringing those bombers home, what did you think, Megan?
3: Good morning. Well, initially, it was a surprise that we saw the U.S. pulling all of its bombers out of RAF Fairford and doing so as quickly as they did. Local reports would indicate that fuel tankers and airplanes capable of refueling the bombers were not part of the flight that took place to return those bombers to the United States. And that would indicate that this was something that was organized very, very rapidly. And so what we're looking at here is likely a threat environment that has become more precarious and more volatile for the US. And that speaks to the broader threats to US security, British security, and Europeans really elevated.
0: So organized quickly, I mean, that sounds like they were really worried that something might happen.
3: Absolutely. And that would mirror the types of statements that we've seen President Trump making over the past few days, in which he stated that there were, quote, specific threats to the airbase, as well as the Vice President, J.D. Vance, stating that essentially this evacuation was done out of an abundance of caution. That's all we really have in terms of official statements regarding the RAF Fairford incidents. However, there have been numerous reports in outlets like Reuters and the New York Times indicating that the U.S. received intelligence regarding an imminent threat of a drone attack targeting RAF Fairford, potentially one that would involve short-ranged weaponized drones in conjunction with a broader distraction to draw away defense capabilities from the aerial space and then maximize the potential impact of those drones on U.S. service personnel and indeed aircraft within the airbase itself.
0: From what you know, does Iran have those capabilities to carry out an attack like that?
3: Iran absolutely has those capabilities. If we split it into two, looking at the disruption part of things and the drone part of things, in terms of disruption, Iran has well-established networks of intelligence agents, recruiters, and indeed organized criminal elements, which it is capable of using to perpetrate attacks and hazard events within the UK. We've seen that very recently with various Iranian proxies targeting Jewish and Israeli communities in cities such as London and the area of Golden Green. So they definitely have that capability in the UK. Regarding drone threats, of course, Iran has one of the most advanced drone programs in the world, and it's capable of manufacturing drones very, very quickly and using them even more efficiently. We've seen that over the past 7.5 months in the Middle East, and indeed over the past several years with reference to its collaboration with Russia in providing them with Shahed drones used in Ukraine. So Iran definitely has those capabilities. However, them deploying them in the United Kingdom and specifically, potentially targeting a US base, that is a new development and one that speaks to just how acute these security threats are becoming.
0: Yeah, and it sounds like that means that any military base the US has around the world is vulnerable.
3: Absolutely. Unnamed military sources speaking to the New York Times a few days ago indicated that the risk of targeting also extends to US bases in Germany, such as those in Ramstein. And we've already seen Iran's capability of perpetrating drone attacks in the Middle East as far away as Jordan from Iranian territory. So those threats are certainly there. But the question really is, in what condition is Iran willing to use those capabilities? Over the past few months, we've seen hostilities being primarily limited to the Middle East. And that corresponds to Iran's overarching interest in deterring the US from engaging in further airstrikes and, in the long term, the US drawing down its presence in the Middle East, particularly away from Iranian soil. However, extending that into Europe speaks to a greater appetite for escalation on the part of Iran. It speaks to potentially Iranian desperation to secure a US concession in the form of a ceasefire. And so all of that taken together, it means that we're in a more volatile security environment, particularly when we're talking about U.S. bases overseas.
0: Yeah, it sounds like maybe if you're a U.S. ally and you're thinking about an American military installation, it might feel or seem like a liability now.
3: Absolutely. And that is part and parcel of Iran's overarching goal when it comes to the U.S.'s military presence around the world. And it certainly corresponds to the goals of Iran's allies, such as Russia, which, of course, also aims to seek a U.S. drawdown from major theaters like Europe. Essentially, what this does is it is part of Iran's long-term campaign to remove the U.S.'s capacity to act as a global superpower, or at least to meaningfully intervene in a military sense in various theaters where Iran has interests. Essentially, what we're looking at here is an environment in which Iran is ready, willing, and able to use its offensive capabilities. And unfortunately, that makes all of us less safe, whether we're talking about the Middle East, Europe, or the United States.
0: Megan Sutcliffe is a Middle East and Africa analyst for the geopolitical risk firm Sibylline. Thank you very much.
3: Thank you.
1: President Trump's new helipad on the White House South Lawn has been getting a lot of use lately. Trump is flying out of Washington more frequently, rallying with Republican candidates as the GOP tries to keep its majorities in Congress in next month's midterm elections. NPR White House correspondent Deepa Shivaram has the story.
4: In Ohio, Oklahoma, Nebraska, and Alabama, Trump's rallies have, well, been classic Trump. He dances to the same songs, and he references the same stories he's been telling since 2015. He continues to blame Democrats for the economy, and he insists America is doing great.

0: being opposed to data centers, Trump said this.
1: We want them. Look, there's so much money to be made for Ohio. You can't just turn them off. They'll go to China.
0: And on high costs, the president isn't offering anything new. He's been telling voters that costs will come down for months. But war with Iran, which drove up prices, still has no end in sight. Here's Trump on Monday in Nebraska.
1: It's going to end very soon and your prices are going to come tumbling. All your prices have been tumbling down. In fact, oil is less than it was under Biden, just so you understand.
0: In the same rally, Trump said high costs from the war were a, quote, small price to pay to keep the country safe because Iran could, quote, take out a city such as Los Angeles or San Diego. Trump says he plans to go to other states where Republicans are in close races, like Alaska and Iowa, to help GOP candidates because he insists that Republicans have been doing better since he started campaigning with them. Deepa Shivaram, NPR News, The White House.

0: to Morning Edition here on People Power Radio, KA, along with DJ Dang, who will be here in just a bit. And we'll be here until 9 o'clock before we hand things over to Kari Hedlund for Headwaters. Our election guide is now available at kaxe.org/election guide. We reached out to every candidate in contested races in communities across northern Minnesota. 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
2: This is Morning Edition from NPR News. I'm A. Martinez.
3: I'm Michelle Martin.
4: And I'm Layla Fadel. Podcaster Jennifer Welch got her start on Bravo's Sweet Home Oklahoma.
5: Some people just kind of shy away from the spotlight. I don't know what that feels like, but I respect it.
4: The show got canceled, but the interior designer had a following online and was a self-professed news junkie.
6: I was raised in Oklahoma City, and I have very progressive parents that are atheists. And that was kind of a unicorn existence in the Bible Belt. So even though I was an interior designer, when I would get home from work, I didn't do any design work. I was knee-deep in politics all of the time, because if you are progressive and you aren't religious and you live around a bunch of conservative religious people, your viewpoint

0: point of how dangerous their ideas are in your face all of the time.
1: So Welch launched the I've Had It podcast with her best friend Angie Sullivan, known to fans as Pumps.
0: All right, Pumps, what have you had it with?
2: Okay, what I've had it with.
1: The Political Pop Culture Pod has millions of followers across platforms, and they've given voice to progressive women in parts of the country that feel like they're not seen, places like Oklahoma. The audience is drawn to the two women's say anything style and willingness to go after the political elite. Jennifer Welch is now an author. She's out with a new book, Not Today, Fascists. And I started by asking her about the not so subtle title that might cause some people to bristle. She says that's the point.
0: I'm talking about Donald Trump and all of the obsequious men who put loyalty to this fragile, incompetent man. And it's also kind of an ode to my childhood a bit, because I heard with all of my religious friends this phrase, not today, Satan, all the time growing up. Mm. And so when I was writing the book for a while before we came up with the title, and it came to me, and I was like, I want to be aggressive. I want to call them fascists. I want to call this exactly what it is and call them out specifically by name.
1: Now, there are a lot of people who will see that word and say, you're absolutely right. There are people who studied fascism who've left the country to saying this is the time that the United States is sliding in that direction. Mm-hmm. But there are a lot of people who will be turned off by the title, by the tone, see it as you labeling and disparaging the policies of Republicans writ large. What would you say to those people who say, well, why are you using this word? And does it invite division?
0: This book is not written to placate or capitulate to fragile, egoed Republicans. It is to call them out directly in a provocative way. And there's no question this is fascism. I do no favors by placating to the fragile egos of people who don't like to be called what they are.
1: Could you describe your own political evolution to the left and why you got so angry and are so angry with the mainstream of your own party?
0: Yeah, so it's interesting because in Oklahoma, I was up against the red backdrop. I thought, as liberal as could possibly be. But defeat does something to people. When you lose two political races to Donald Trump, that calls for a lot of introspection. What are the Democrats doing wrong? Why is our brand of politics not appealing to people? Why are people falling prey to this demagogue? And so I really started deep diving and getting off of corporate news and consuming articles and podcasts from people that I very much respect. And I started evolving. And I think that's what we all want to do.
1: I think you've talked about this in the past, where a lot of political commentators and people who weigh in on politics are on the coasts, and there are very few people like you.
0: Yeah, so my politics were informed first and foremost by my mother. She was an unapologetic, very closeted atheist.
1: Closeted atheist?
0: Very closeted. It would have been easier to tell somebody you were gay in the 80s in the Bible Belt than you were an atheist.
1: I'm curious if you think some of the things you say about Christianity might turn people off. I've spoken to a lot of very Christian scholars who warn of Christian nationalism and the chipping away of that wall between church and state. They're just as concerned as any secular person or non-Christian person. But also, historically, churches have been places where social justice movements are born, where the civil rights movement thrived. Mm-hmm. So I'm curious how you sort of think about that.
0: I would say to that, I come from a place where the form of Christianity that is in the Bible Belt is not the churches that I... Now I live in New York. I live in New York City. And mm-hmm. I walk past these churches now, and I see a pride flag, I see a Black Lives Matter flag, and I see a banner that says, refugees welcome here. Mm. And I think, God, if I would have grown up around churches like that, I wouldn't be such a biddy about all of this. I wouldn't be so cynical. It's so beautiful and so welcoming. And I think that for anything to really promote change, people that are within the Christian movement should be calling it out far louder and beating the drum far bigger than the atheist, former designer, podcaster, Jennifer Welch.
1: You talked about having a moral division, not a political division with Trump supporters. And that's why you can't build that bridge. Mm-hmm. And I just wonder, I mean, this is a country that whatever happens, we all have to live in. So if there is such a moral division, mm-hmm. how do you build for a future where everybody's here?
0: Well, that's a very easy question for me to answer. Mm-hmm. So the bridge that I can offer for them are the policies that I've always fought for. And unlike MAGA, my desire is for even the people that I detest, that I loathe with every fiber in me right now. I want them to have equality. I want them to have higher wages. I want them to be able to afford a home. I want them to have paid sick leave. Lunch, I'm out. Partying with you, I'm out.
1: Jennifer Welch, her book is called Not Today, Fascist. Thank you so much for speaking with me.
0: Thank you, Layla.
1: President Trump has repeatedly rejected the accusation that he's a fascist, going so far as to say in 2024 that he was, quote, the opposite of a Nazi.

0: This is NPR News.
1: These days, Americans disagree on a lot of things, but in healthcare, there's actually a lot of common ground. One thing bringing people together, their disdain for healthcare companies known as pharmacy benefit managers.
2: There's no consistency. You know, the whole healthcare thing is just frustrating on a good day.
1: I'm Elsa Chang. That story on All Things Considered from NPR News.
3: 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And taking a look at the weather today, it looks like it's going to be a nice one, but a little bit cooler. Should be mostly sunny, high 63 to 67 degrees. West winds 5 to 15 miles per hour with gusts up to 25. Tonight, mostly clear with temps in the low 40s. Northwest winds 5 to 10 miles per hour. Thursday, partly sunny with highs near 60, light west winds, 5 to 10 miles per hour, overnight temps in the low 40s, and Friday, mostly sunny with highs near 67. And I'm happy to report that DJ Dang is back from assignment. DJ Dang, what can you tell us is going on outside?
4: It's a beautiful morning. There's like a crescent moon hanging in the sky, and I can't remember if it's Saturn or Jupiter, but that big bright star that's right next to the moon at this time of the year. It's gorgeous. Hmm.
3: Do you know which planet in our galaxy has the shortest day?
4: I was going to try and be clever, but honestly, no.
3: It's Jupiter.
4: Really?
3: Yeah.
4: Has the shortest day. How short?
3: I don't know.
4: Look at you, just throwing facts around.
3: Oh, I have to know everything about Jupiter?
4: Well, you do now.
3: Do you know about that little part of it that's red because there's storms going on all the time on it?
4: Like the dot?
3: It's like a little patch.
4: Yeah. You say dot, I say patch. I say dot.
3: Jupiter, also the name of the Roman god, which is their version of Zeus.
4: Know more than you're letting on. You're trying to be like, oh, I only know one thing about Jupiter, and then you're just spitting
3: and
4: facts.
3: And it's the biggest planet in the galaxy.
4: Okay, stop.
3: Well, later in the show, we're going to have a couple area voices with you today. Today, we're going to be talking with the Heartland Symphony Orchestra. They're celebrating their 50th season this year.
4: Cool.
3: And then also, we're going to be talking with Jack Nackbar about the classic movie series, talking about the new movie Ride Lonesome. No, it's not the Beck album. They didn't make a movie out of it, but it's a Western that we'll be talking, starring Randolph Scott. And then later in the show, we're going to be talking with the BSU Theater Company, or Bemidji Theater Company, Bemidji Opera Theater. There we go. They are doing a good man, You're a Good Man, Charlie Brown, this weekend with BSU students. So
4: interesting.
3: Do you like Charlie Brown? Were you ever a Peanuts guy?
4: Yeah, I was a Peanuts guy. I think my uncle gave me like all of his old little paperback Peanuts comic books.
3: Mm.
4: And I went through a phase where I was into the Peanuts.
3: I asked the three people I interviewed who their favorite Peanuts character is. So I got to ask you, who's your favorite Peanuts character?
4: I think it was, who's the one that had the blanket?
3: Linus.
4: Yeah, Linus.
3: Okay.
4: Yeah.
3: Because he was like so philosophical.
4: Yeah, and the blanket, I don't know.
3: You loved his gimmick.
4: I did. We all like to be comforted by something.
3: So that'll be going on around 8:40 this morning. But right now it's time for National Native News.
5: This is National Native News. I'm Jill Freitas. A new group of 34 experts is working on a report about the forced sterilization of indigenous women. As KUNM's Jeanette Didios reports, this comes after the passage of a Senate memorial in this year's New Mexico legislative session.
6: The memorial directs the state's Indian Affairs Department and New Mexico Commission on the Status of Women on how to lead a study with the goal of identifying all cases of forced sterilization in New Mexico. According to the memorial, between 25 and 50% of Indigenous women of childbearing age were sterilized. Some of the highest concentrations of procedures were in the Indian Affairs Health Service regions of Albuquerque and the Southwest. State officials told members of the Legislative Interim Indian Affairs Committee last week that experts will gather survivor testimony, evaluate access to reproductive health care, and develop policy, education, and recommendations for reparations. Democratic State Representative Patricia Roybal Caballero from Albuquerque shared her own experience of being nearly sterilized against her will in 1975.
0: Had my husband not been there and asking the questions on a form that was being given to me with a checklist and I being traumatized, I would have exited that very common post-miscarriage procedure fully sterilized at a very young age of 25.
6: Roybal Caballero said that the brave women who shared their stories is what encouraged her to share hers. And it's horrific that these practices are still occurring. Democratic State Representative Michelle Paulina Beda from Tohajili hopes the results will yield efforts to bring the topic of forced sterilization among Native Americans to school curriculums within the state.
7: I think that's an important thing that needs to be in our school curriculum. I, for one, did not learn that until I was in a Native American Studies higher education program, unfortunately.
6: The Indian Affairs Committee has until December 2027 to publish a report. For National Native News, I'm Jeanette Didios.
5: A monument honoring Alaska Native veterans was unveiled at the Alaska Native Heritage Center last month. Aliona Naiden of the Alaska Desk reports that the monument was shaped through months of meetings between the artist and a group of veterans.
8: The Alaska Native Heritage Center's garden was glowing with fall foliage as dozens of veterans gathered for the unveiling of a new monument, honoring their service and healing. Kelsey Wallace is the center's president and CEO.
9: This monument creates a permanent place here at the Heritage Center to recognize that service.
8: The monument depicts a large Tlingit dagger in a sheath covered with quilt-style Athabascan designs. Yeyetsin Nicholas Galanin, a Tlingit and Onanga artist from Sitka, hand-carved the sculpture.
10: The intention of this work was to have this dagger in the sheath, so it's representing peace in that sense, memory and resilience.
8: The day started with veterans posting the colors and lighting a seal oil lamp. Some reflected on their service and shared memories of friends and family who died in wars. Vietnam veteran Bill Smith is the chief of the Valdez Native tribe. Smith says coping with his experiences has been a slow and complicated process.
11: We'll never be cured, but we can always walk that healing journey.
8: Tlingit Elder George Bennett from Sitka also served in Vietnam. He spoke about the importance of healing through culture and remembering to treat your loved ones right.
11: Treat each other as good. Always speak to one another. It's like medicine to your soul.
8: Organizers say a group of Alaska Native veterans met every month over the past year to discuss the monument and offer feedback to Galanin. They say more monuments will be developed in the coming years and placed in the garden. In Anchorage, I am Alona Naiden.
5: And I'm Jill Freitas.
3: National Native News is produced by Kohanic Broadcast Corporation, funded by the Annenberg Foundation and the Ford Foundation. Coming up in a bit, we're going to hear more from Morning Edition, talking about Nevada Red District and Eva Marie Saint Remembered, who just passed away yesterday, I believe. Do you know Eva Marie Saint?
4: I recognize the name.
3: I would say her two most famous movies were On the Waterfront and North by Northwest.
4: Those are pretty famous movies.
3: Yeah.
4: I've never seen On the Waterfront, but I've seen North by Northwest.
3: Were you a Hitchcock fan?
4: Mildly.
3: Rear Window?
4: Yep. Saw
3: Psycho?
4: That. Yep.
3: Birds?
4: Yep.
3: What would be another big one?
4: Then North by Northwest, and that might be it for me.
3: To Catch a Thief.
4: I don't think I saw that one.
3: Yeah, it's not a great one. Spellbound.
4: Maybe, but I don't think so.
3: That one's an okay one. Gregory Peck is an all-time handsome in that movie.
4: All-time handsome?
3: Yeah.
4: Oh.
3: We watched it for a class once, and when he appeared on screen, there was an audible gasp from the crowd of just
4: Holy cow. In class.
3: Yeah. I was in a Hitchcock in film class. In college.
4: It's a great use of your time.
3: Well,
4: I took a film class in college, too.
3: Yeah, why are you ripping on me?
4: because I took it as a blow-off class.
3: Yeah, but I was interested in movies, and I learned about, what did I learn? I guess I learned about, I think MacGuffin. That first came up in a Hitchcock film. Do you know about MacGuffin?
4: No, it sounds like a cartoon character.
3: MacGuffin is a item in a movie that really doesn't matter, but it is what ignites the plot to happen. But by the end of the movie, it's not something that, like, that's not what the movie's actually about.
4: It's called a MacGuffin.
3: Yeah, like the Maltese Falcon. Have you seen that movie?
4: I have not.
3: Oh, well, that's a classic example of MacGuffin. Like, the Maltese Falcon, things happen because of it, but by the end of the movie, it's not really important.
4: The Falcon itself, the statue, right? Yeah. Isn't it a statue?
3: Yep.
4: Yeah.
3: Yeah.
4: Okay.
3: So there's your film tip for the day. We'll be having classes regularly every Wednesday around 6.
4: We'll have to ask Jack Nakbar about MacGuffins.
3: Yeah.
4: What's his favorite MacGuffin?
3: That's DJ Ding. I'm Andrew DeZingle. 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
12: This is Morning Edition from NPR News. I'm A. Martinez.
13: And I'm Michelle Martin. Good morning. The race for Nevada's 2nd Congressional District shouldn't be competitive based on history and math. The district in northern Nevada was drawn in 1981 to be safely Republican. It's been represented by Republicans ever since. But something unusual is happening this year. NPR senior political correspondent Tamara Keith reports.
14: Republican David Flippo was running for Congress in Las Vegas earlier this year when Northern Nevada's longtime Congressman Mark Amadei announced he would be retiring. So Flippo swapped districts to run for the open seat, some 7 hours to the north by car from where he had been running.
15: As I was talking with the people that have endorsed me, such as Turning Point and other organizations that are on the conservative side, it's the belief was, hey, this being a conservative district, we should get somebody who is more conservative in this seat.
14: Flippo handily won the Republican primary with President Trump's endorsement. But now a brutal national political environment for Republicans, combined with Flippo's carpetbagger status and questions about how he's described his military service, are turning what should have been a safe seat into a real battle. The Washington Post was first to report that Flippo's campaign repeatedly mischaracterized his military service in fundraising appeals and a video from an earlier congressional run.
16: David Flippo is a combat veteran, a recipient of the Bronze Star that he received for valor.
14: But Flippo didn't receive a Bronze Star with the V for valor, which requires bravery in battle. It's a big distinction that most veterans notice. Flippo blamed a young staffer for mixing up the word valor from an award his whole unit received. In an interview with NPR, he said he accepted responsibility.
15: Look, part of leadership is taking ownership. It was just an honest oversight, right?
14: But Flippo defended wearing that V on a ball cap next to his Bronze Star medal. In fact, a photo prominently displayed on his campaign website showed him wearing two bronze V pins. Why the second V? I asked him.
15: You know, if you've lived with grandkids and, you know, you kind of know when you ask them to put those things on your hat. And then, actually, I answer me this. So I do have another hat that's just like it. And that does not have any V devices on it. So I was like, where did that other V device go? So
14: the campaign removed the photo shortly after our interview. His 24-year Air Force career is a key part of Flippo's pitch to voters. He supports the war with Iran and, like President Trump, sees the elevated prices Americans are experiencing as short-term pain, worth it if Iran is prevented from getting a nuclear weapon.
15: I feel very confident that once this is taken care of, that we'll see gas prices go right back down.
14: Flippo's Democratic opponent, Teresa Benitez Thompson, is a lifelong Northern Nevada resident, a former Miss Nevada, and former State Assembly Majority Leader. at a campaign meet and greet in South Reno. She spent a lot of her time talking with voters about affordability, an issue she's living in real time as a mother of four.
17: When I talk about the fact that I'm in the middle of this with everyone, I really mean it. Like, no one has to give me talking points on the cost of groceries. I know exactly what a full grocery cart looks like. I know exactly what prices have been doing in the past year.
14: Earlier this week, the Democratic Congressional Campaign Committee added Benitez Thompson to its competitive Red to Blue program, meaning she'll get extra support from the party committee, which sees this as a winnable race. A spokesman for the National Republican Congressional Committee said Democrats are delusional if they think this race is competitive. But Republican Congressman Mark Amaday, who has represented this district for 15 years, disagrees. He's heard from a lot of Republicans who are reluctant to vote for Flippo.
18: And you say, well, you're not going to endorse him. It's like, I'm not hugging this. I'm just not doing it. That's not my last move walking out the door.
14: According to data from Ad Impact, Republican super PACs have put more than $1 million into ads supporting Flippo in recent weeks. In a district President Trump won by 14 points just 2 years ago. And this is far from the only traditionally red seat where this is happening. Tamara Keith, NPR News, Reno.
12: The actress Eva Marie Saint has died. She was 102 years old. Saint won an Oscar for the 1954 classic On the Waterfront. She later starred in Alfred Hitchcock's North by Northwest. Jackie Lydon has this remembrance.
19: Eva Marie Saint was a blonde with a delicate porcelain beauty who played characters who faced some gritty dilemmas. She attended the Actors Studio in New York, performed on Broadway, and did lots of live television in the late 1940s. But she was almost 30 before she'd done a film when director Elia Kazan suggested that she screen test with a guy called Marlon Brando. In one scene, she's supposed to keep Brando out of her house, as she told the NPR program Fresh Air.
20: Well, I don't know what happened. He came in the living room. We were dancing. We were laughing. I was crying. He was taking my skirt and whoosh, whipping it around. And the sparks flew. And Kazan saw that. And suddenly I was on the waterfront.
19: In On the Waterfront, she plays Edie, the Catholic schoolgirl who finds herself in the middle of union corruption in Hoboken. When her longshoreman brother is murdered, Edie wants justice.
21: Father, who'd want to kill Joey? Who'd want to kill Joey?
22: Edie, time and faith. Remember, time and faith are great in Lucy.
21: Father, my brother is dead, and you talk about time and faith. My brother was the best kid in the neighborhood, and everybody said so. I want to know who killed my brother.
19: 5 years later, after playing the chaste heroine, she was the femme fatale in Hitchcock's North by Northwest. Here she is, on a train, coming on to Cary Grant.
23: Oh, don't worry. I won't say a word.
24: How come?
23: I told you. It's a nice face.
24: Is that the only reason?
23: It's going to be a long night.
24: True.
23: And I don't particularly like the book I've started.
24: Ah.
23: You know what I mean?
19: But Saint was no femme fatale off the screen. Married since 1951 to director Jeffrey Hayden, she limited her roles to devote more time to her children. In the 70s, Saint went back to TV. She won an Emmy in the 90s. The Eva Marie Saint, who will be remembered, was the classy blonde who could look beautiful, even dangling on the face of Mount Rushmore. For NPR News, I'm Jackie.

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2: You are listening to the Wednesday Morning Show here on People Power Radio, KAXE. I'm Andrew Dzingle here with DJ Deng, and that sun is trying to get up
3: right It's now. Peaking. The sky is turning from inky dark to like a nice purpley blue.
2: The days are certainly getting shorter. I couldn't help but notice last night after leaving Dave's Pizza, and that was only like 7:30, I want to say. It was already dark.
3: Oh, yeah, it's down. Down by 7:30 easily.
2: Do you like that? Do you like it earlier night? Then it's like easier to fall asleep, you know?
3: Maybe. No, I mean, I like it in the summer when it stays light until okay. late. I do like that.
2: But are you getting into spooky movie mode?
3: I have no time to watch movies.
2: No
3: right
2: spooky
3: now.
2: Movies for
3: have,
2: you?
3: It's not pro or anti spooky movie. It's just I don't have time, unfortunately.
2: Do you have a favorite scary movie?
3: I mean, the first thing that popped in my mind was Werewolves of London.
2: American Werewolf in London,
3: yeah. But that's kind of not really a spooky movie.
2: Yeah, it is. He turns into a horrible wolf man.
3: I don't know. Much like my guy Linus in Peanuts, I feel a weird affinity for
2: it looks
3: the,
2: very
3: for the werewolf
2: in the
3: particular.
2: Movie.
3: The werewolf in particular.
2: And feels like a sad people.
3: It's more like a sad and lonely character, though. I suppose vampires are, too, in horror movies. They're kind of sad and lonely. In general.
2: Certain movies, yeah.
3: Yeah. Because you're the monster and everyone hates you.
2: Yeah, I would say Nosferatu is very much a monster. I wouldn't want to come across that guy.
3: Yeah. What's your favorite horror movie?
2: The Thing, the 80s
3: or scary
2: version.
3: Movie. Is Jeff Goldblum in that?
2: No, it's Kurt Russell.
3: Kurt Russell, yeah. Yeah, I saw that. That was pretty good.
2: It was kind of at the perfect time because like, CGI wasn't really prevalent yet. So you had to do a lot of practical effects, and it was awesome.
3: Nice.
2: And I think it makes things look freakier when it's like puppets and stuff like that.
3: Yeah.
2: There's something eerie about it.
3: I thought of more recent movies. I thought Jordan Peele's first movie was good, and I'm blanking on the title.
2: Get
3: of it.
2: Out?
3: Yeah.
2: Mm.
3: I thought that was good. It was interesting.
2: Yeah. There was this great Irish one called A Dark Song.
3: Oh, really?
2: And it was... It's about this woman whose husband, I think, dies. And so she goes into kind of the occult to try to bring him back to life. It's a very surreal movie. It's basically like a haunted house movie.
3: Huh.
2: But it leaves you feeling very unnerved.
3: Yeah, I think, was it Hill House?
2: That was a TV show, I think.
3: I'm trying to think.
2: There was House on Haunted Hill.
3: No, there was Hull House or something, but there was a couple different like haunted house movies that for me as a younger person especially like bridged the gap between like maybe this is real or like this could be in my house or you know like and that made it more scary for me versus some crazy werewolf or whatever, you know, like I don't find werewolves scary because I don't think that can happen. Whereas a haunted house, that seems like that can happen.
2: Okay, so here's my problem with that. Like, I know werewolves probably won't happen, but there is big wolves, which are basically what a werewolf is, and that could happen. I could come across a big wolf.
3: Well, that's where the stories come from, yeah. You can come across a big wolf, facts. You live in northern Minnesota. It's possible.
2: That's why one of my biggest fear is the mountain lion, because they are around here, and I never want to come across one.
3: Oh, wow.
2: You don't fear them?
3: No. No.
2: Why not?
3: Because I've never seen one live in the wild.
2: And I pray that I never do. Holy moly. I don't even know what I'm supposed to do during that.
3: I think it would be. Although I've heard stories from like in the Rocky Mountains of mountain lions like perching in trees and mountain bikers will go by and they jump on them.
2: No
3: thanks. Yeah. That would, if I was like showing up like, I'm going for a mountain bike ride today and someone's like, yeah, this mountain lion just jumped on a guy and ripped his throat, I'd be like, I am not going on a mountain bike ride Yikes. Today. I'm going home.
2: Well, it is the Wednesday morning show, and one thing I like to do when DJ Deng is on here is look at the musicians' birthdays for the day and get DJ Deng's live reaction to these artists, because you never know what story he's going to have ready at the helm.
3: Oh, boy.
2: Is he going to have a 10cc story? We're going to find out shortly.
3: Oh, no.
2: First up, we got Colin Cooper, who is the vocalist, saxophonist, and harmonica player for the Climax Blues Band.
3: Saxophone and harmonica player and the singer.
2: Yeah. Do you remember Climax Blues Band?
3: I do.
2: They had the big one hit, Couldn't Get It Right.
3: Yeah. Couldn't get it right. That's all I know of them is that one song.
2: Do you like that song?
3: And seeing their records in the used bins everywhere.
2: Yeah,
3: it becomes a story, you know, of these bands that you constantly see their records in the used bins.
2: Mm-hmm.
3: Whereas the bands, for me, that are really good, you can't find their records in the used bins, or it's, you know, a rarity.
2: Mm-hmm.
3: So generally the ones that you constantly see, I'm like, yeah, I'm not even going to listen to this.
2: See, even like 15 years ago, I used to see Steely Dan's Can't Buy a Thrill in the used bin all the time. Now, very rarely come across that.
3: That's not surprising.
2: Did a 180 on like what people are looking for.
3: Yeah. Well, and Steely Dan, I think in the last 15 years, there's been like a revisiting of their catalog, and people are like very down with Steely Dan. But Climax Blues Band?
2: Could happen.
3: I think just the name of the band always weirded me out, too. I'm like, what does that mean? Climax Blues Band? I don't know.
2: So up next, we have R&B singer Tony Sylvester of The Main Ingredient. Do you remember The Main Ingredient? They had the big hit, Everybody Plays the Fool.
3: Oh, yeah, yeah. Yeah, The main Ingredient were cool. I think I have a Main Ingredient LP.
2: Ooh, do you have Everybody Plays the Fool on it?
3: Maybe not. I'm not 100% sure I have that record, but yeah, best to them.
2: All right, 1945 rock musician Kevin Godley of 10cc.
3: No, thank you. Would you say 10cc is yacht rock, right?
2: Yeah, I'd probably say that.
3: Yeah, barf.
2: I hate Not in Love. I think it's one of the worst songs in the world.
3: It's awful.
2: Terrible.
3: And as a kid, when that song was a hit, it like, for me, for some reason, it was more scary than a scary movie.
2: What?
3: It just had this like haunting, saddest, sad thing that could ever come out in music.
2: Did they also sing The Lady in Red? Was that 10cc?
3: Maybe. Maybe, I'm not
2: sure. I'll look
3: up into
2: that.
3: But big double thumbs down.
2: All right. So,
3: I mean, happy birthday to the dude. You're probably a cool human, but.
2: Then we also have David Hope, the bass guitarist for Kansas. Are you ever into Kansas?
3: Okay, a few things about Kansas.
2: Ooh, one, here we go.
3: One, I lived there as a kid. And two, one of their albums, I can't remember which one, it's not Left Overture, but features the slavery abolitionist John Brown on the cover.
2: Mm.
3: Totally down with John Brown. That's cool imagery. And also, he lived in Kansas and spent time in Kansas in the capital of Kansas, which I believe is in Topeka or Lawrence. Oh my gosh,
2: I'm gonna get in trouble.
3: There's a giant mural of him, of John Brown, in the capital. So he has this presence in Kansas, the state, and then Kansas, the group. It was before I got into like the Police, or probably like you're wearing an ELO shirt today. ELO. Was like a little bit of a gateway to me of like weirdo music or just off kilter pop music. And then from there I went to the Police, and then from the Police got into punk rock. So Kansas was a little bit of pre weird music group for me. But then by the time I was probably 16 or 17, fully into punk rock, would never listen to Kansas anymore. I mean, they're on the radio all the time back then.
2: Mm-hmm.
3: But then my sisters for my birthday got me tickets to a Kansas concert, and I was like, bruh, you are 2 years too late with this nonsense. Like, whatever. But I went to the show because I had free tickets, and they were really good live. Like, really, really good live.
2: I can see Carry On My Wayward Son being a fun song to hear live.
3: Yeah, I mean, I think the main singer also plays the keyboards in that band, and he was doing like handstands on his keyboard.
2: Wow.
3: It was unexpected. Very good.
2: All right. Pro Kansas. Here we go.
3: Yes.
2: We also have, born on this day in 1951, John Mellencamp.
3: I always viewed him as Springsteen light, which probably isn't very fair. But again, he had like songs that had a certain meaning when he wrote them, kind of like Born in the USA for Springsteen, that got very misconstrued in the wider public.
2: Mm-hmm.
3: Hearing ears.
2: Well, like Jack and Diane, when you like actually listen to what he's singing about, it's kind of a depressing song.
3: Well, I just read a thing. I,
2: life goes on, right? Long after the thrill of it's gone.
3: Oof. Well, originally that song apparently was about an interracial relationship.
2: Oh.
3: And he's from Indiana, and Indiana was the birthplace of the modern day Klan. So there's issues there, right? And so he wrote this song, Jack and Diane, and it was about an interracial relationship. And then the record company pressured him into changing the lyrics so that it wasn't so obviously about an interracial relationship.
2: Mm.
3: Boo, record company.
2: And I'm a big
3: fan.
2: And
3: booed Mellencamp for letting him do it.
2: Yeah, that's true.
3: And then he has a smash hit with it. I'm like, oh, man.
2: My favorite song of his is Scarecrow. I like that song.
3: Yeah.
2: I see that one in the used bin quite a bit. next up, we got Tico Torres, the drummer for Bon Jovi.
3: No, thank you.
2: No, thank you.
3: No, thank you. Right. Bon Jovi, the man himself, John Bon Jovi, did. It turns out he was a fan of the Irish folk punk band The Pogues. And he did a version of a Pogue song that would makes you want to rip your ears off your head and never hear music again. It was brutal.
2: Then we have R&B singer Toni Braxton, born on this day in 1967.
3: She's an icon, man.
2: And then we've got Leroy Thornhill of The Prodigy, born on this day, 1969.
3: You could have said just his name. I don't care what band he's in. Happy birthday to that guy, Leroy Thornhill.
2: Were you ever into Prodigy?
3: Nah, just not beyond like Firestarter. It was interesting.
2: What was my favorite song of theirs?
3: I mean, they offered something different in the moment, you know, like they offered something different in the moment that kind of made you pay attention whether you liked it or not. So
2: Breathe. That's the one I like.
3: Okay.
2: But I love that the album Fat of the Land, and it's got like the crab, like with its arms up in the air.
3: Yeah.
2: Iconic cover.
3: Okay.
2: All right. And then finally, I don't even know if you'll know who this guy is. Lewis Capaldi from Glasgow, Scotland.
3: Lewis Capaldi.
2: Yeah. He was a pop singer. He had the song Bruises and the song Someone You Love.
3: The name's familiar, but I can't think.
2: I think you would recognize him if you saw a picture of him, but I could not sing any of these songs as to him.
3: Well, thank
2: you.
3: The goodness.
2: Only song Bruises I know is the Chairlift song, which rules.
3: Okay. I'll take your word for it.
2: So that it wraps up our birthday look at. We had some surprising pros from.
3: Yeah,
2: DJ
3: Kansas,
2: Dang.
3: Huh?
2: Kansas,
3: got you on that
2: huge.
3: One. 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
2: 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And weather today should be mostly sunny, highs 63 to 67, west winds 5 to 15 miles per hour with gusts getting up to 25. Tonight, mostly clear with temps in the low 40s, northwest winds 5 to 10 miles per hour. Now it's time for the Up North Report.
0: For KAXE News, I'm Stella Mayerhoff with the Up North Report. Hundreds of thousands of dollars have poured into the state Senate race between incumbent DFLer Grant Hochschild and Republican Andrea Zupancich. Emma Crabb has more.
4: The Timberjay reports most of the money in the Senate District 3 rematch is coming from outside groups supporting Babbitt Mayor Zupancich. District 3 covers the northeasternmost portion of the state, including towns outside Duluth and northern Itasca County. According to the most recent campaign finance data, Hochschild's campaign has raised more than six times as much as Zupancich, but spending by Republican-aligned groups have tilted the financial balance of the race to the right. Advance Minnesota has spent almost $500,000 opposing Hochschild, and Renew Minnesota has spent over $300,000 against the DFLer and $85,000 to support Zupancich. Most of the money has been spent on advertising. The Timberjay says Advance and Renew are independent expenditure groups, so they can't coordinate their spending with candidates. This means many of the ads, mailers, and online messages voters are seeing have been created and paid for by outside organizations, not the candidates. Emma Crabb, KAXE News.
0: Inflation and consumer prices are vastly outpacing other issues voters are worried about ahead of the midterm elections. The latest poll results from YouGov match up with economic challenges in the Midwest. YouGov's weekly tracking of voters' concerns shows that at the end of September, nearly 32% said increases in the prices of goods and services topped their issue list. That's more than double the second highest results, jobs and the economy. Frank Manzo is an economist at the Midwest Economic Policy Institute, and he says many people are feeling financial pressure, including this part of the country.
5: Gas prices are over $4 in every single Midwest state except for one, and diesel is over $6 per gallon everywhere. On top of that, then you, of course, have high mortgage rates, and so what you're hearing is that people are struggling to afford, you know, the basic essentials, and they're not very happy about it.
0: In Minnesota, gas prices have hovered around $4 a gallon, and sometimes well north of that, for the past 2 months. In the YouGov survey, the cost of living was the top issue for respondents across the political spectrum. Thanks to Minnesota News Connection for this story. Highway 71 has reopened between Turtle River and Ten Strike. The highway had been closed since May for construction. The nearly $9 million project includes pavement reconstruction, a southbound bypass lane at Turtle River Lake Road, and entrance culvert replacements. MnDOT reminds drivers to slow down in any work zone, watch for workers and slow-moving equipment, and obey posted speed limits. This week is Fire Prevention Week. The Department of Public Safety State Fire Marshal Division is highlighting safe charging of lithium-ion batteries and reminding Minnesotans that everyday fire prevention starts at home. Lithium-ion batteries are just about everywhere these days, from phones and laptops to power tools and e-bikes. Dave Cox is the Brainerd Fire Department Deputy Chief. He says these rechargeable batteries are generally safe but can be dangerous.
6: Lithium-ion battery fires are actually really tough to fight due to the fact that once the battery packs go into what's called thermal runaway, they actually create their own oxygen, and the heat that they discharge is very high, and they're hard to put out.
0: In the last 5 years, there have been at least 225 fires and 3 deaths attributed to lithium-ion batteries in Minnesota. There are several steps people can take to prevent these fires.
6: It's important to make sure that when you do charge your phones, laptops, tablets, things like that, that you're using charging them on a hard surface. Don't charge them on the couch or put them on the bed or a blanket or things like that, because those devices can get warm while they're charging.
0: Cox says to use the charger and cord that came with the device or a manufacturer-approved alternative. You should stop using a battery if it becomes hot, begins to smell, or starts making unusual noises. It is also important to dispose of batteries responsibly. Bring them to a trusted source that can take care of them, such as a store or a business, or to your local hazardous waste facility. That's it for the Up North Report. From the KAXE News Desk, I'm Report for America Corps member Stella Mayerhoff, telling the stories of northern Minnesota through local news.
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2: 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I'm Andrew DeZingle here with DJ Deng. Coming up next, we're going to hear more from Morning Edition talking about France student protests and the view of France protests. That'll be coming up in just a bit.
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3: And we'd like to thank the Lake Country Journal, a magazine showcasing the beauty, landscapes, and people of Lake Country. 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
2: All right, coming up in a bit, We heard from Bill from Afton Homes for Wayward Youth talking about the Climax Blues Band. If you want to give an album a try, Tightly Knit is a good listen.
3: Thank you, Bill.
2: So we'll have to check that out. Coming up later in the show, we're going to have two area voices, and we're going to be talking with Jack Nackbar about the classic movie series.
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8: And I'm Michelle Martin in Washington, D.C. Good morning. In France, high school students are back to blocking their schools today. They marched across the country yesterday.
1: The movement started in one high school in a working-class suburb of Paris and quickly spread.
8: We're going to go now to NPR's Eleanor Beardsley, who's been following this story. Good morning, Eleanor.
9: Good morning, Michelle.
8: It sounds like this is more than a student protest movement at this point. So what can you tell us?
9: Well, yeah, it could be. You know, yesterday, hundreds of thousands of young people took to the streets to march in cities across the country, but they were joined by teachers, parents, labor union members. The movement seems to be tapping into a deeper discontent in France over skyrocketing fuel prices, a deeply unpopular president, and a general chipping away at the social support system here over recent years. There's also political angst. France has a presidential election in 6 months, and many fear that far-right candidate Marine Le Pen could become the next president. She's way ahead in the polls. This movement did start at one Paris suburb high school, which is particularly run down, not enough teachers. This seems to be a common problem in schools, especially in less well-off neighborhoods. So the movement quickly spread. But, you know, this movement has hit a nerve because it's also about inequalities in the French education system. The French school is important to the French image of themselves. You know, French people grow up hearing that you can become anything you want, no matter who you are, if you apply yourself in l'école de la République, the school of the Republic. So it's at the heart of France's democracy and vision of itself as a meritocracy and an egalitarian society. School is about equality of chances, but we've seen that schools are not equal, and this is why you see even elite public schools in the center of cities like Paris out there joining the movement and blockading their schools.
8: So we have seen some images of violence during these protests, and just tell us how that's all sort of playing out.
9: That's right. You know, the French were first watching on the news skirmishes between young people and police, and they watched cars and trash cans and even schools burn. And at first, the far right denounced delinquency, but people also saw police aggression. And critics are, from the right and left, are accusing the government of reacting too late and then treating it like a problem of urban violence instead of addressing the students' demands. Listen to far-left lawmaker Mathilde Panot lecturing the prime minister yesterday in parliament.
10: On ne brutalise pas les enfants. On ne dresse pas la jeunesse comme un adversaire militaire.
9: She says, we do not brutalize children and treat young people like a military adversary. And she told him repression and stun grenades would not stop young people from standing up for their futures.
8: So how is the government going to handle the situation?
9: This is coming at a horrible time. France has record debt, and today it has higher borrowing costs than Greece and Italy. The government is just finalizing a budget and was going to cut teaching posts, but how can it do that now? It has little wiggle room. The government fears other public sector workers could join the movement and there could be huge social unrest. So far, this movement seems to be benefiting far-left candidate Jean-Luc Mélenchon. He is running for president next spring for the fourth time, and he is milking this for everything it's worth. Listen to this. So that's a campaign video he just put out of him at the Paris March yesterday. He's being hugged by young people and acclaimed. The usually grumpy and scowling candidate was all smiles. Meanwhile, students are waiting for a response to their demands, and so far the government has just put up a platform for them to write their complaints. And it also called for schools to be adjourned Friday so that each establishment can organize a time of, quote, internal democracy and reflection. And the prime minister is going to speak to the nation tonight. Everyone will be waiting.
8: That is NPR's Eleanor Beardsley. Eleanor, thank you.
9: You're welcome.
1: Cole Stangler has been watching all this unfold from Marseille, where he works as a teacher and a writer at the American College of the Mediterranean. Cole, these protests have been centered around public high schools, and you're at a private college. But what are your students telling you about how they're viewing these protests?
11: Yeah, you know, I was out in Aix-en-Provence, which is just north of Marseille, which is a university town. And what was interesting at the protests yesterday, so on Tuesday, was you had a lot of high school students. You also had a lot of university students. So yes, not many private university students, but a lot of public university students. And they were echoing a lot of the critiques that the high school students had been raising. So we started in a working class suburb of Paris where conditions were especially bad. But even talking to people yesterday at the protest, you know, I had students talking about how they had to install nets around their buildings to prevent debris from falling from the roof.
12: Wow.
11: I had students, one student had printed out her high school schedule showing that she was in class from 8 a.m. to 6 p.m., which is legally permissible in France. This has been another critique students have been making. In addition to the buildings, they say, you know, the days of being in class are too long. And when you combine that with also the lack of AC,

0: We're in the south of France. The heat can be quite intense. People don't feel like they're getting, the education in good conditions. And another issue that came up talking to students, again, both university students and high school students, was the staff shortages. This has been a major issue raised by the movement. According to the union representing teachers in France, one of the unions, they say 3/4 of French middle schools and high schools have staff shortages. And it's because of the conditions, these dilapidated conditions. It's also in part connected to the salaries. It might be shocking for American listeners to hear the average salaries in French public education. The starting salary is around 2,000 euros a month, and the current salaries are below the average in the EU. They're below the average in the OECD. And so you have a situation where I think a lot of potential teachers aren't taking these posts because the conditions are rough, the salaries are quite low. So all these issues were bubbling up. And a final one I'll mention just briefly, talking to university students. One of the other critiques of the movement has been over this very particular, basically, admissions platform for high school students to get into universities, which is called Parcoursup, which is somewhat, they say it lacks transparency. And so you had students saying, well, I had great grades in high school, I applied through the system, and yet I couldn't get into the nice prestigious schools in Paris, and I don't have an explanation why. And you have a lot of students that have shared frustrations over this admissions platform. So all these issues have been bubbling up. And again, the big question is the government going to make significant concessions on any of them?
1: You mentioned teacher salaries about 2,000 euros a month. So all of the things that we're hearing when it comes to what students are upset about, rundown buildings, understaffing, overcrowded classrooms, underinvestment, those are all things that you can almost say about a lot of public high schools in the United States, a lot of school districts. I'm in one in Los Angeles here. LA Unified is also going through some financial issues. I mean, what do you think would be stopping anybody in America from seeing what's going on in France and saying, you know what, why don't we protest here?
0: Yeah, I mean that's a great question. I think if we look at some of the differences, France does, I don't want to overemphasize it, but France does have a more ingrained culture of protest, right? There are real material issues here that are driving the movement forward, but they're also taking place in a country where high school students, university students know that there are traditions of protest that have been able to win real concessions from various governments that have been in power going back decades. That's a major, major difference here. And there's that kind of ingrained culture of protest. There's also the presence of labor unions that are more prominent in France. France has the same union density as the United States, around, lower than about 1 in 10 people and workers in France and the United States belong to unions. The difference in France is that unions have this right to negotiate on behalf of the entire workforce. So any workplace you are in France, you have union representatives. And that's the case at these high schools and universities.
1: Cole Stengler is a teacher and writer based in Marseille, France. Cole, thanks a lot.
0: Thank you.
2: The man convicted of the mass shooting at Fort Hood in 2009 will be executed by a firing squad. The U.S. military has not used a firing squad for an execution since World War II. Now the Pentagon says this one is planned for December 3rd at Fort Hood. NPR's Rachel Treisman reports.
3: Nidal Hassan was working as an Army psychiatrist when he opened fire at Fort Hood's Soldier Readiness Processing Center, killing 13 people and wounding 32 others. A military jury convicted him and sentenced him to death in 2013. This week, a Pentagon spokesperson announced on social media that President Trump signed off on Hassan's execution by firing squad, providing few details.
4: I think we have an administration that truly believes in the death penalty.
3: Eugene Fidel, who teaches military justice at Yale Law School, wasn't surprised by the decision.
4: The other part of the equation, of course, is what Dr. Hassan was convicted of having done, which was a very, very serious offense.
3: The last time the U.S. military executed anyone was in 1961 by hanging. It last used death by firing squad in 1945 to punish an American soldier who deserted during World War II. Hassan is one of just 4 people currently on military death row.
4: We're not bloodthirsty in applying the death penalty to military personnel.
3: It's not clear why the White House and Pentagon chose death by firing squad. They did not

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2: Good morning.
1: Good morning, and it's a big day for KAXE because we were nominated for the 2026 Minnesota Broadcasters Association Excellence Awards, and the award ceremony is going on tonight.
2: Tonight, down in beautiful Hastings, and we've been nominated for the morning show has been nominated.
1: The morning show and the KAXE music team are both nominated for the MBA Content Creators Award.
2: And then someone who is in the room here with me has been nominated as the Young Professional of the Year Award. But as I'm sitting here looking around the room, I'm not seeing young people. How did you manage to do that, Andrew?
1: It's if you're under 40, and old Andrew under 40? Is under 40, so.
2: Well, as 60 is the new 40, I thought maybe young people meant under 50 or 60, but it's 40 is the cutoff, huh?
1: Yep, so I am nominated, and we'll see what happens.
2: You're excited?
1: More nervous than excited.
2: Really?
1: Yeah.
2: Are you getting your hopes up?
1: I'm trying not to.
2: Would this be the first awards KAXE has won from the Minnesota Broadcasters Association? I
1: feel like this is a new award ceremony in general.
2: Okay. So yeah, a crew from the station is going down to Hastings today.
1: Yeah, so keep an eye on the social medias. I think we're going to be kind of keeping like a diary going maybe of what's going on. Or we'll be posting some photos eventually from the crew going down there.
2: So the morning show crew, which is Heidi, Jennifer, you essentially, right? Mm-hmm. And then all of your co-hosts. Mm-hmm. And the music team, which is Kari, Malachi, and myself, are up for the same award.
1: Yes. Content Creator Awards.
2: Well, I would be thrilled if you guys won the morning show. That'd be awesome. Would you feel the same if the music team won?
1: Yeah, absolutely.
2: It's just nothing but love, right?
1: Yeah.
2: You're sure?
1: Yeah.
2: You seem a little hesitant. You're like,
1: I feel
2: yeah.
1: like you're trying to give me a gotcha moment. Like, yeah, I'm going to admit on the radio, like, yeah, I hope you guys don't win.
2: You like music. I like mornings.
1: But yeah, we're very excited for it. It feels like an honor just to be nominated for it and being recognized for the work we do up here. Like, we put a lot of work into what we put on the air here at KAXE.
2: Do you have any expectations what the actual awards will be like? Is there any other radio station down there that you would like to go say hi to?
1: I didn't recognize most of the radio stations, but I'd talk to them, I guess.
2: Yeah. For me, I didn't look at the list, so maybe you saw it. Is KMOJ on there?
1: I don't think so.
2: Okay. Because I would love to go talk to the folks from KMOJ.
1: What would you talk about? Hey, we both work in radio.
2: Well, I'd probably mostly just fanboy initially and just be like, thanks for creating a radio station on the north side of Minneapolis that primarily serves the black community. You provide all sorts of things that are a big need, just like we do here in northern Minnesota. Mm-hmm. So it would feel like a little bit like rural-urban. I'd be trying to make that rural-urban connection.
1: Would you bring up that you work at a radio station?
2: I guess they would after probably I assume. Say my compliments and I do my fawning first. I get the fanboy stuff out of the way, and then, you know, we would be at a radio awards
1: ceremony. Yeah, so yeah. I think everyone would. Just assuming.
2: I bet. Do you think there's going to be name tags? There's going to be name tags, isn't there?
1: I don't know. It's formal dress, so like I don't think of name tags as part of being a formal dress.
2: Are you wearing a tie?
1: I'm wearing a suit.
2: Are you wearing a tie?
1: Yeah,
2: because you can wear a suit without a tie.
1: I won't.
2: Answer the question, Andrew DeZingle.
1: Yeah,
2: as a young professional,
1: I'm wearing my green shirt with a black tie, black suit.
2: If I was going, I would wear a suit jacket, but not a tie.
1: Mm.
2: Too much pressure on the neck.
1: You're going for the Silicon Valley CEO look?
2: No, I think I would.

0: I'd be going more for the Human League. Look.
1: Human League.
0: Yeah, but not a shiny
1: would you
0: suit, though. Not
1: flip
0: a shiny
1: your hair
0: suit.
1: Like Philip Oakley, too, while you're there.
0: Yeah, my
1: get
0: age.
1: Get the eyeliner on.
0: At my age, that'd be such a great look.
1: But speaking of suits, our question of the week this week is, tell us about your homecoming traditions at your school. You can text us at 218-326-1234. Dang, what do you remember from homecoming when you were in high school?
0: Honestly, very little. But I do, I think when Malachi was talking about it yesterday, it did spark a few things. Like you would do the different themes of stuff you would wear each day. I went to a small Catholic school in the suburbs of Chicago.
1: So it was dress up like your favorite saint day.
0: Yes. Dress up like your favorite priest. Nobody did that. Funny. So, yeah, I don't have a lot of, like, it was cool. And, you know, our school at that time was not good at any sports, any of them at all. So it wasn't like this big thing, like, oh, we're going to go out and beat whoever. Like, we
1: so there wouldn't
0: always
1: be like a pep rally at all?
0: Oh, I'm sure there was.
1: Oh,
0: but it was like, everyone would be like, yeah, we'll lose tomorrow.
1: Who's ready to lose?
0: Yeah. Yeah. And the school doesn't exist anymore. They tore it down. And good riddance, I say.
1: Well, it looks like you won the long war, I guess. Our school, so...
0: Yeah, unlike your school, which won every football championship that could ever be created.
1: Yeah, so it felt like, yeah, we're going to win tomorrow.
0: Yeah.
1: Because it would usually be against our rivals, Kitson Central,
0: ooh,
1: the Wolfpack.
0: They were the Wolfpack. What were you guys?
1: We were the Storm.
0: The Storm against the Wolfpack.
1: Yeah.
0: I like that.
1: But we would have a pep rally on the Friday. It would be usually the whole afternoon, and we would do like a lip sync contest, a sketch contest, and then like
0: sketch, like theater,
1: like doing a
0: not drawing,
1: no, like doing sketch comedy type thing. And ours weren't great, but the seniors always won because
0: so it's very theatrical.
1: Good. Yeah,
0: your homecoming was like sing songs, lip sync songs, and do theater.
1: And then it was also like maybe wheelbarrow race type thing.
0: Yeah.
1: And then there would be like a food eating contest too, where it was supposed to be an apple eating contest, and the seniors would actually get an apple, but everyone else would get an onion. That's when, painted like an apple.
0: When would they? I was like, well, how long would it take them to figure out it was an onion?
1: Well, pretty quickly.
0: Like, would they actually bite into it and be like, what kind of apple is this?
1: Which seemed cruel, but what are you going to do?
0: Yeah.
1: And then
0: so it's like the original clickbait or something, you know, like
1: I guess
0: watch those facial reactions of someone eating an onion.
1: Well, no one was recording it. But did you, what about like the homecoming court? Did you have a homecoming king and queen at your school?
0: Yeah.
1: Did you get to vote on that? How'd you vote on it?
0: Yeah, I don't remember. We must have. I don't remember. It wouldn't have been the teachers voting on it.
1: See, we didn't have a homecoming king because our football coach didn't want any of the boys to be distracted going into
0: goodness.
1: The game that week.
0: Oh, my goodness.
1: So they weren't allowed to have a homecoming king.
0: Oh, my goodness.
1: But we were allowed to be on the court. I was on the court. I was the...
0: Jester.
1: No, I was the sophomore. What's the word for looking? Where, like, I go with them on stage. I forget what it's called, though.
0: Just part of the court.
1: Yeah. I was escorted the sophomore onto the stage kind of thing. So, no pressure on me for them winning. Because there'd be four nominees from the senior class.
0: Yeah.
1: And then y'all voted. We had a tie that year. It was very controversial.
0: Ooh.
1: Don and Allie tied.
0: What are they doing now?
1: Well,
0: are they still talking about being homecoming king and queen?
1: No.
0: They might be.
1: Don actually lives nearby in town. I'm not sure where. I haven't seen her in a while. I used to run into her around town here.
0: Oh.
1: But I'm not sure what Allie's up to. But,
0: nice.
1: I'd love to hear from you. Tell us about some homecoming traditions at your school. Did you have a giant bonfire by the football field? That's what the Stephen Tigers used to do.
0: Oh, yeah?
1: Yeah. It was just a huge pile of, like, debris.
0: Cool.
1: Put into flames.
0: Yeah. I don't think we did that at my school.
1: So you had, like, barely any traditions.
0: We did, like, I remember making a float, so there must have been a parade.
1: Oh, nice.
0: Yeah. I remember showing up at someone's house, and their garage and driveway had a trailer and making a float.
1: What was the float?
0: But I don't remember the parade. I don't remember the...
1: What was your school's mascot?
0: Well, we were called the Highlanders.
1: Oh.
0: So it was like this quasi-Scottish person. But we never had anyone that dressed up like that. Mm-hmm. So we never had an actual mascot. It was just the name of the team.
1: Mm.
0: Yeah.
1: All right. Well, we'd love to hear from you, Texas, at 218-326-1234. Homecoming traditions. It is that time of year, fall, homecoming. It was fun.
0: Yeah. A bunch of the girls that I coach at Bemidji High School soccer, they were on the homecoming court this year. So that was fun to see pictures of them.
1: You allowed them? They were probably distracted from the games.
0: Oh, I'm sure they were. And they were sick as dogs, too. So.
1: Uh-oh.
0: But I was more curious to see, like, because soccer players' legs and feet are pretty gruesome sights halfway through a soccer season. Like missing toenails, bruised shins. It's brutal. Well, that's all you do is get kicked and stepped on for, you know, all day long, every day. So, I don't know what that says about me, but I would have been more curious to see like a fancy dress with bruised shins and missing toenails.
1: Well, usually dresses don't, like, aren't they floor length?
0: Yeah.
1: I feel like our school, that was all floor length.
0: Maybe, yeah. Mm. Yeah. Well, if they're smart, they're floor length, at least the girls on my soccer team.
1: Mm. Well, now it's time for From the Vault, where we play something from the KBXE vinyl library, and DJ Dang had the honor to pick today. What'd you pick?
0: Well, it is our 1976 album of the week by Patti Smith, or Patti Smith Group. It's the second album they put out, Radio Ethiopia. And we're going to hear the song Poppies. And yeah, there's Patti Smith's a fascinating character. I don't know. You want to talk about her after the song?
1: Yeah, let's talk about her.
0: Okay.

0: And that was Patti Smith Group with Poppies from the 76 album of the week. DJ Deng, you got to talk about it. You a big Patti Smith fan?
1: I am. And it was interesting when I was researching this record. They made a fairly concerted effort to make this a commercial record that would get played on radio. And when you listen to it, there's not, you don't get that vibe. You're not like, they're trying to make a big hit with this song or with, even with the production style. I think they used a guy that produced Aerosmith records to do this one. And then she co-wrote the songs with the bass player, Ivan Kral, because he had a more like pop music, commercial music taste. But didn't play out that way. It still just sounds like a Patti Smith record.
0: Yeah, she didn't really get the kind of, like, her closest flirting with the pop charts would have been Because the Night.
1: Yeah, or later in her career on Power to the People, I think was a minor hit in the MTV days.
0: But my favorite song, it still is Gloria. I love her cover of it. It's so infectious every time it comes on the radio.
1: Yeah, it's pretty intense the way the song begins, too. It's so good.
0: Well, and then just like me and my friends, when in college, we would go to the bars and play it on the jukebox and just be screaming along to Gloria.
1: There was a jukebox in Bemidji that had Patti Smith's version of Gloria?
0: Those touch tunes. They all have it.
1: Oh, yeah. I'm thinking the actual 45 jukebox. You're not that old. You're a young professional.
0: Yeah, I'm a young professional. So, speaking of, we heard from Bill from Afton asking if the event is open to the public, because Afton is close to Hastings. And unfortunately, it is not open to the public. It is, you had to pay to get in kind of thing. So I think it's just radio broadcasters.
1: There will be a receiving line outside for autographs from young professionals. So.
0: Yeah, me and the one other person.
1: Oh, you'll forever be a young professional, Andrew.
0: All right. Speaking of ages, it is now time for best wishes. We do our best to wish our friends and neighbors happy birthday and happy anniversary for today, October 7th.
1: Kathy and Wade Foth are celebrating their 31st anniversary, and they're from Grand Rapids.
0: Josh Dunham is celebrating a birthday today. Happy birthday, Josh.
1: And Jennifer Downham is celebrating a birthday as well. Josh's sister, born 1 year apart. And I think they have to be related to Joan Tunes Downham.
0: I would guess.
1: Our longstanding, brilliant Back Porch Harmony and On the River volunteer host, Joan Downham. And I think Jennifer Downham is also a DJ and used to host a really, really, really good show on KFAI in Minneapolis called The Groove Garden.
0: Oh.
1: It's a really good show. So, musical family.
0: And Kathy Seam in Grand Rapids, celebrating his 66th birthday today. Happy birthday.
1: And speaking of those of us that are volunteers at the station, Christy Norland, who is a green cheese host, along with her mom, Janet Bredeman. She's celebrating her 62nd birthday today, and Christy's from La Porte.
0: And to celebrate, we're going to listen to a tune now from Michelle Indigicello.
1: Indigicello.
0: Indigicello.
1: Indigicello.
0: Inday
1: gay
0: gay
1: Ocello
0: Ocello
1: Inday gay Ocello
0: Inday gay Ocello. A new album out called Synonym. This song is called Don't Stop the Music.

0: And that was Michelle in
1: Degeocello.
0: In Degeocello. There we go. With the song Don't Stop the Music with Nick Hakim, who has a new album out this year. That's very good as well. And you did a little research on this because this is a covers album.
1: Yeah, it's a new release from Michelle in Degeocello, who's kind of floats between jazz and R&B styles of music. She's a highly accomplished bass player. She's dope as heck. I saw her live many, many, many years ago, and she's fantastic. But you never know really what to expect from her. And again, she's delivered an album of covers, which normally I'd be like, oh my gosh, an album of covers. 3 years ago, I was sick of that trend. but I will always give time for Michelle in Degeocello, always.
0: I love the cover of Don't You Want Me with Cat Power. That is a terrific track on this album.
1: Yeah, I have not dug into this record yet, so I'm not familiar with her versions of many of these songs.
0: If you have a birthday or anniversary to share, you can text us at 218-326-1234. Speaking of the text line, though, we heard from Bob in Grand Rapids. Sunrise over Wendigo, Arm, Pokegama Lake. Beautiful sunrise photo. That sun is up now. It is officially morning.
1: Nice. And we heard from Eileen in Bemidji, and she used to live in a small town in Wisconsin right near our very own Malachi Coons. I believe Malachi's brother and Eileen's brother played hockey together in their little part of Wisconsin. But
0: were they allowed to be on the homecoming court?
1: The name of the town was Wesby, and she said Wesby had a bonfire by the football field for homecoming. So they also did the big burning things to celebrate. Bonfires are cool. I like bonfires.
0: Yeah, there's something about a giant fire that's really cool.
1: Yeah, there's a power to it, you know. 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
1: So one last thing about that Michelle in Degeocello cover. The song is Don't Stop the Music, and both you and I were like, who did this originally? And I had to look it up, and the group was called Yarborough and Peoples, and it was their first ever release, and it went gold.
0: Wow.
1: It's a huge, huge hit for them, and I don't know what they went on to do after this song, but maybe it was a one-hit wonder kind of situation.
0: Well, it is an interesting tune, and maybe we need to dive into them.
1: Maybe.
0: All right, now we are going to hear from our first area voices, where we talk about the Heartland Symphony Orchestra.

0: My name is Andrew DeZingle, and I'm the producer of Area Voices. The Heartland Symphony Orchestra begins its 50th season October 10th and 11th in Brainerd and Little Falls. And throughout the season, they're going to be looking at the past, present, and future of what the Heartland Symphony Orchestra does. Today, I'm joined by their musical director, Ryan Weber, to talk more about what we can expect this season. First off, for people that may not know, what is the Heartland Symphony Orchestra?
1: Yeah, Heartland Symphony is a community orchestra made up of about 50 musicians from all walks of life. We have teachers, we have professional musicians, but we have retirees, we have doctors. We are based out of Brainerd and Little Falls, and we rehearse once a week, Thursday evenings, and present four concert series throughout the year.
0: The HSO is celebrating its 50th anniversary this year. So before we get into what's going to be happening for the 50th, how about for you as being part of this, something that's been a tradition now for 50 years, what does that feel like for you?
1: I'm just honored and humbled to be a small part of the history of this great group. For a community orchestra to keep going and thriving, and, you know, there's been bumps along the way, but the fact that we're still here and still making great music, it's just, that's a huge victory and success and a real treat. You know, in the cities, there's so many groups, opportunities to hear live classical music between community and professional groups. But as you get farther out of the metro, Minneapolis, St. Paul area, that those get fewer and farther between. So the fact that we can provide a quality classical music experience for both musicians and patrons is just really special.
0: Yeah, and I think it says something about the organization that you can't have a symphony orchestra without players, and you can't have it without an audience showing up. But to have that interest from both performers and audience members to show up to something like this, what do you think it is about it that has kept these people coming back for 50 years?
1: I think it's programming music that people both want to play as well as listen to. And at least for my tenure specifically, you know, trying to find that mix of, you know, the great music by Beethoven and Mozart. But something I'm really proud of is we've done a world or state premiere on every concert since COVID, essentially. And so that mix of the old and the new, and people want to hear new music. We need to be championing the next generation of composers. But we also can't forget our roots. And so playing those overtures and that classic music by Sibelius and Schubert, those are two composers, Elgar, composers that I know I've programmed a lot. And my favorite thing when I go out into the lobby after a concert is when I hear what people's favorite pieces are. And it's always different at every concert. And so they'll be like, I liked that overture. I liked that new piece. I loved that soloist. And just knowing that we're doing a little something for everything validates me personally, but also knows we're on the right track.
0: And so you're celebrating the 50th anniversary all season long. What can you tell us about what will be special about this season?
1: Yeah, so we've been planning this season, I don't know, probably for the last 2 years on for it to be here is really exciting, and I still can't believe it. So we kind of have an overarching theme of where we were, where we are, and where we're going. So our first concerts on October 10th and 11th are celebrating our history. And I'm honored to invite back two of my predecessors, Josh Airy and Alexander Corbett, and they will come and conduct pieces that were special to their tenure. And I will also be doing a few works, including a piece that Heartland performed on its very first concert 50 years ago. And if you want to know what that piece is, you got to come check out the concert. In December, we're celebrating where we are right now and two special things. We have a great relationship with Legacy Chorale, which is a community choir based out of Brainerd. And so we've teamed up with them, and they're going to do a piece alone. We're going to do some music alone. And then half the concert's going to be one of the biggest stages of the season. And we'll do some nice choral orchestral works and a world premiere, which keeps in line with wanting to premiere new music. And then where we're going, April 3rd and 4th, 2027, again, a focus on new music. Not saying we won't play some of the classics, but because it's such a huge milestone, we've commissioned two big name composers, Aaron Perrine, who's based out of Aitken, and Quinn Mason, who I've worked with in the past, and they are both huge names in the composition world. And so they're writing some new music specifically for Heartland Symphony, and they can tailor it for our musicians and our audience and our history. And that's just incredibly special. And we're also bringing back one of our past youth concerto winners, which is in line with what we've done in past spring series.
0: Looking back at that first concert, how did you find out that information? Did someone have like an old program from then, or is there records that are kept?
1: Yeah, so some board members went to our office in Little Falls and they dug through the files, and we have a nice collection of our history. And so they were able to scan me pictures of what was played throughout our first season. And so just picked a piece that was new to the group, but also felt was a good fit for us. And when we started thinking about the 50th, I knew I wanted to honor our history by doing something for that first program. So I was excited that we could do that piece.
0: Where will performances be happening?
1: So traditionally, Heartland, we perform Saturday evening in Little Falls, at the Little Falls High School Auditorium, 7:30 p.m. And then our Sunday shows are in Brainerd at the Gitche-Zibi Center for the Performing Arts, and that's at 2:30 p.m. And that's the same pattern for all our series this year.
0: For something like this with the 50th anniversary, because we're also celebrating our 50th birthday here.
1: Congratulations.
0: At KXE. So I understand where you're going from, especially the idea of with these shows throughout the season, you want to represent the past, the present, and the future of the station. So I'm just curious, because there's got to been so much to able to be picked from. What about these pieces really speak to what the HSO mission is all about?
1: The way I've always viewed the orchestra, especially with this milestone season, is while I happen to be the music director at this time, I'm one very small part of the group's legacy. We wouldn't have an orchestra without its musicians, without my predecessors, without the audience supporting us, telling us what they want to hear. And so it's kind of a culmination of all of these efforts. One of the pieces that Josh is conducting, Josh Airy, you know, it was a work he commissioned for, I believe, Heartland's 35th season. So another milestone. So he thought it would be special to bring back that important work from his tenure. Alex picked a piece that he had fond memories of doing from one of his concerts, an intermezzo from Hariano's Suite by Kodály. And so we get our best efforts out of the musicians when we pick music that resonates with us as conductors. Because if I can't buy into it, I can't get musicians to buy into it. And the audience can tell. Even if they can't put it into the words, they can hear it. So if I pick music that's special to me, or that Josh and Alex picked, Legacy Chorale picks that's special to them, we can dig into it more, and that's just that energy is felt by everybody.
0: I gotta say, like, getting anything to 25 years is an achievement, let alone 50 years. So congratulations to HSO for making it to their 50th this year.
1: Well, thank you so much, and congratulations to you and your team as well for celebrating your 50th anniversary as well.
0: Well, thank you. So if people want to attend, what do they have to do?
1: They just need to show up. Since COVID, we have gone to a no ticketing fee model. We don't want money to be a barrier. And so just walk in the door. Donations are gladly accepted. Obviously, as with any organization, we have expenses we need to account for. But if money is what's holding you back, please trust me, it shouldn't. We want you there. And so, yes, come to the respective locations in Little Falls and Brainerd. If you want more information, please visit our website. We actually debuted a brand new website this year for our 50th, heartlandsymphony.com. And you can also follow us on social media, Facebook and Instagram. Just search for Heartland Symphony, and you can get updates that way as well.
0: Like I said, the musicians make up a big part of what the orchestra does, but there is people who work behind the scenes to make something like this lasts for 50 years. Who are like the people behind the scenes that help make this happen?
1: Few of the people I want to shout out. Well, first, Fran Dosh, orchestra manager. She keeps me in check and does a lot of logistic things, helps make sure I have what I need to be successful so I can focus on the music. We have our librarian, Alicia Sebula. I apologize if I'm mispronouncing the names, but she gets the music to players, makes copies as needed. Again, they do everything to make my life easier and so that I can focus on waving my arms and making the best music possible. We have an outstanding orchestra manager, Navesha, who works behind the scenes. And then we also have the board of directors, currently led by Tristan Heller. Again, I couldn't do anything I do without their help and support. If you've never heard of Heartland Symphony, please consider this your personal invitation to attend one of our concerts. If you aren't in the Brainerd, Little Falls region, we live stream our concerts, the Sunday shows. We will link those to our website. It might take a few days, but you can find our website. And this is such a special group. It is a highlight of my week to work with these musicians. We're so excited to kick off this season on October 10th and 11th, and we hope to see you in the audience.
0: Brian Weber has been my guest today. You can find more information about the Heartland Symphony Orchestra at heartlandsymphony.com. 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
2: This is The Setlist on KAXE, where we highlight live music around the area for the upcoming week. I'm Malachi Coons. We are looking at three shows and one festival each day through Sunday, October 11th in Duluth, Grand Rapids, Ark Rapids, and Aiken. WUSO's One Week Live is running through Sunday in West Duluth. Wednesday night, there's a singer-songwriter contest, then three bands every night. Thursday leans old-time and classic rock, Friday into punk and hard rock, and Saturday has jam, prog, and jazz. And then there's a Sunday jazz brunch to finish. Back to Friday, Superior Siren and McKeon Hugh Roberts are playing a house show 6 p.m. in Grand Rapids. The popular chamber folk group are now a five-piece with the addition of Duluth Symphony Orchestra.

0: Orchestra director Aaron Aldridge on violin, and their acoustic sound will be a great fit for an intimate house show. Mickey and Hugh Roberts will be opening with a solo ambient set, and you can find the house show address online. There is live music both Saturday and Sunday this weekend at the Carter Farm Festival near Park Rapids with the Oxbows, Carter Junction, and Hoot Owls. Music begins Saturday at 11:30 with both the Oxbows and Carter Junction playing two sets of folk, country, and bluegrass. On Sunday, music begins at 1 p.m., this time the Hoot Owls and Carter Junction, again, playing two sets each. Finally, three groups are playing the Ripple Center's Underground Stage in Aiken this Saturday at 6. Old-time and folk singer Kelly Smith, who just announced her debut album with the single Come Down, O Maid. Chamber folk duo Every Bird, which features local concert promoter Christian McShane and Holly Shaw. And another duo in the Plant Road, who recently put out a new album called Finding Home. The set list is made possible by the Arts and Cultural Heritage Fund.
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3: Live from NPR News in Washington, I'm Korva Coleman. When President Trump announced his MAGA Inc. super PAC would start paying for ads promoting his administration, it wasn't clear what that would mean for the ads that had already aired. NPR's Tamara Keith reports that's now coming into focus.
4: The White House insisted the ads were public service announcements meant to promote patriotism. But lawmakers from both sides of the aisle criticized taxpayer dollars going to what looked like political advertisements. On Monday, Trump announced MAGA Inc. would take over funding the ads. But a White House official not authorized to speak on the record confirmed that didn't mean the super PAC would reimburse taxpayers for the ads that have already aired. According to Ad Impact, the U.S. government has spent more than $11.5 million to air the ads nationwide. Tamara Keith, NPR News.
3: The head of the World Health Organization reports Russian authorities have denied any cases of the plague in Siberia. A female lab worker died there of pneumonia last week. Meanwhile, Stefan Dujarric, the spokesman for the United Nations Secretary General, says the UN also wants to know more.
5: WHO has been in touch with the Russian authorities. My understanding is that they have they contacted the Russian authorities who responded. They are in the lead for the UN systems.
3: He encouraged all health authorities to be responsible in reporting on this matter. This year's Nobel Prize in Chemistry has gone to two researchers for their work involving a unique property of certain molecules. NPR's Ari Daniel reports.
6: Put one hand on top of the other. They look alike, but they're not identical. A molecule with this property, where it can't be superimposed on its mirror image, is called chiral. Certain key molecules of life are chiral, like amino acids and DNA. The Nobel Committee recognized two chemists for their separate experiments explaining and amplifying this molecular asymmetry, with repercussions for drugs, flavors, and novel materials. Kenzo Soai, now professor emeritus at Tokyo Tokyo University of Science, is one of the recipients.

0: audience.
1: Of course, this is one of the most exciting days in my life.
0: A speaker at today's ceremony called So'ai's work, quote, probably the coolest experiment in organic chemistry. Ari Daniel, NPR News.
2: The National Hurricane Center says tropical storm Isaias has formed in the Gulf of Mexico. It's nearly 600 miles south of the mouth of the Mississippi River. Its top sustained winds are at 40 miles per hour. Tropical storm Isaias is expected to pick up strength. It could be a significant hurricane in a few days. You're listening to NPR. Today is the third anniversary of the Hamas-led attack on Israel. This killed about 1,200 people. Israel launched the war on Gaza the following day, and more than 74,000 people there have been killed. Today, many Israelis have turned out at memorial sites to remember the people who were killed on October 7th. Many are pressing the Israeli government to launch a full inquiry into what happened. In the U.S., consumers are feeling the rising cost of borrowing money. Treasury yields remain near record highs. As NPR's Stephen Bisaha reports, that is being felt in everything from mortgages to car loans.
3: Carrie Goldstein wants to move to a more walkable suburb near Cleveland.
4: You know, the mortgage rates being what they are, above 7% now, and the houses just generally getting less for your money, the square footage, you know, you just can't justify the move.
3: She also can't justify a new car. Interest rates for car loans typically follow the Federal Reserve's benchmark rate, which moved up last month. That adds to the car price sticker shock.
4: You can't go and get a car for 150 or 180 bucks anymore. A month.
3: The Fed will meet later this month to decide if it will raise rates again. Policymakers have signaled that could happen before the end of the year. Stephen Bisaha, NPR News.
2: Oscar-winning actress Eva Marie Saint has died at the age of 102. She played memorable roles in films such as On the Waterfront, for which she won an Oscar. Later in life, she won an Emmy Award in 1990. This is NPR.
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0: And that was Ann Peebles with Stand By Woman with a re-release of her album Telling It. I dug that tune.
1: Ann Peebles is great. Yeah. I'm not familiar with that record, though, so I'm excited to dig into it and listen to it more.
0: That's DJ Dang. I'm Andrew DeZingle. 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
0: The classic movie series continues at the Edge Center for the Arts in Big Fork tomorrow at 6:30. This month's film is The Western Ride Lonesome from 1959. Here to tell us more about it is Jack Nackbar. Welcome to the show, Jack.
2: Oh, well, thank you, Andrew. Good morning to everybody.
0: Good morning. What can you tell us about Ride Lonesome? What's it about?
2: Ride Lonesome is essentially a revenge movie that, as you would expect, the great main character Randolph Scott, now in his middle 50s and coming really toward the end of his very productive career of over 60 westerns that he did during his career, he made this little 75-minute movie in 1959, and it seems like it's a B Western if you just hear the outside thing, because it was filmed on the cheap in 13 days at the time. But anyway, it's a story of our main character, Brigade, who is after revenge. A guy named Frank had attacked and hung his wife some years earlier. Now Frank has got out of prison, and Randolph Scott character's Brigade is after revenge and wants him dead. And so then it's a travel movie across. Interesting that it's some of the most interesting locale I've ever seen. It was filmed in CinemaScope, which was sort of unusual at the time. And there's all these huge vistas of nothing. I mean, they're out in rocks and sand and semi-desert for virtually the whole movie. Probably kind of symbolic of a bare life and his bare motives to violently get back at the person who had wronged him. But he picks up two other guys who are outlaws, my favorite being Purnell Roberts. Remember him from Bonanza? At the same time, it was working its way towards the number one show on TV. They work it for some comedy. There's some funny stuff in the movie, actually, and lightens the tone a little bit. But they go through a series of adventures leading up to a climax in the movie. All that in, as I say, about 75 minutes. And it's really good. It's directed by Bud Bedeker, who was making a series of westerns at the time. And they have come down with increasing critical reputation. This movie is usually rated in the top 20 movies of the 50s now, and that's really good to see. And good to see, Randolph Scott having his way in a sort of proper manner.
0: Yeah. So I wanted to talk a little bit about Randolph Scott, because I think if someone had to say who is like the number one Western star, they would probably say John Wayne. But I feel like Randolph Scott's got the filmography to make a challenge for that title. What do you think?
2: Yeah, I agree. One of the first important Westerns for me was Fighting Man of the Plains way back in 1949, which is one of the first Randolph Scott Western that I saw in black and white. Jesse James makes an appearance in that movie, and I was just a little kid. I was 8 years old and liked it a lot. And there was Randolph Scott ever after. Scott, by about that time, said, I'm going to do nothing but Westerns from now on. And he did. And finishing in it with the masterpiece, Ride the High Country, in 1962. So we were getting sort of the twilight of this really productive career of a guy. He did a nice Last of the Mohegans in the 30s, and he did a lot of Zane Grey adaptations of Zane Grey books into Westerns early in the 30s, and so it was around a long time, and by the time we get to the 50s, most of his, or not all of his, maybe all of his movies are in color, a really distinguished career for Randolph Scott. I like him a lot.
0: Yeah, and I will definitely co-sign on Ride the High Country. I absolutely love that movie. This is Randolph Scott working with the director. It's, how do you say Bud's last name again?
2: Bedeker.
0: And they had quite a lengthy career together. I'm a big fan of The Tall T as well in their filmography. But
2: yeah,
0: what are you thinking about is, what about it that they just... Did they just really enjoy working together?
2: I think they did. And Burt Kennedy wrote some of the scripts for these movies that the two of them made. And Burt Kennedy enjoyed writing these movies a lot. And I think everybody got along. It was a good experience for people in these films. Sometimes kind of rare, but we have guys work doing a series together from 56 through 59. They did half a dozen Westerns together. Bedeker did with Randolph Scott. I can't remember the name of it, but The Tall T was one of the earlier ones, and that's the one that you hear most about. That one's now in the National Archives and stuff. But this one, I think, short, direct, stunning background in terms of that bare Western landscape in here. So it's my favorite of them, but I could bow to your favorite being Tall T, because that's really good too. And there's one that was made just earlier than that that kind of kicked this whole series off, Seven Men from Now, which was another revenge movie that Bedeker did with Randolph Scott. Dealing with seven guys that he has to deal with.
0: Yeah, that movie, I was surprised how dark that one got. But in Ride Lonesome, the one they'll be showing tomorrow, it also has Lee Van Cleef and James Coburn in this movie.
2: It does, and it's James Coburn, who we have all heard of and probably liked. It was his first movie.
0: Oh, excellent.
2: Yeah, and he's one of the outlaws who rides with Randolph Scott during the film. Lee Van Cleef, guess what he plays? The villain. Like, he was the villain in about 3 million Westerns, I think. He's the bad guy.

0: Well, do you have any thoughts on her?
1: Well, I can talk about her being a personal person of great affection for me. Eva Marie Saint was in, of course, got an Oscar for On the Waterfront, and that that established her solidly in the 50s and into the 60s as a major star. But off the screen, Eva Marie Saint was a genuinely nice person. She went to Bowling High School and then Bowling Green State University, where I taught for years and years, only much earlier, of course, in the 40s. And she was very popular where I was living and teaching in Bowling Green, and not just somebody who was there, but really a nice person. Glad to sign her name and autograph pictures and be around. And I really treasure Eva Marie Saint as someone with no big ego or anything, but somebody who is cooperative and pleasant and a lovely person. And we'll all miss her.
0: Yeah, that's true. And if you haven't seen On the Waterfront, she's absolutely terrific in it. And then, of course, she's very memorable in North by Northwest as well. So both highly recommended if you still haven't seen those.
1: Yeah, absolutely, absolutely. And when I remember seeing On the Waterfront just personally, it immediately became, when I was about 12, immediately became my favorite movie of all time.
0: Oh, wow.
1: Yeah, and the love scene between Marlon Brando and Eva Marie Saint in there, I thought, well, this is what falling in love is all about. It's the very definition to my 12-year-old mentality.
0: All right, so Ride Lonesome, it's going to be part of the classic movie series going on tomorrow at 6:30, and can we assume a cartoon will be shown beforehand?
1: We can't assume this time a cartoon because we're doing something special, because the Ride Lonesome is a pretty short movie, really. We've installed another 50s classic, a short, that played pretty widely in the 50s and got both an Academy Award and a grand prize at the Cannes Film Festival, The Red Balloon.
0: Oh.
1: About a little boy who and his dealings with a balloon, who seems to be a character, really, in the movie. And it's about half an hour long, and it's lovely. And if anybody brings their kids, they'll love this movie, because it really played widely and was widely loved in the 50s. And I think people will like it a lot if they go see it. The Red Balloon, it was French, but it played a lot in the United States. And there's really no French dialogue in it. It's pretty much it's not a silent movie. There's sound, but there's no real dialogue in it.
0: Excellent. And this event is free to attend.
1: Absolutely free.
0: Excellent. Well, thank you, Jack, for joining us this morning.
1: Okay, Andrew, thank you. Always good to talk with you folks out there.
0: Yeah, absolutely. Now we're going to hear a tune from Greg Freeman. This song is called Indu.

0: All right. That was Greg Freeman with Indu from his new album, All Set the Bone. And you can read more about the album on our Fresh Picks this week on KAXE.org. And Greg Freeman, I first heard of him last year when he had an album last year out called Burnover. I really enjoyed that one and excited to listen to the new one. I believe it just came out last Friday.
1: Yeah, we have tons and tons of new music into the station here. Kari and Malachi and myself do... it's a lot of work, actually, listening to all... loads of people make music, man. They're making music all the time, and then they want to get it out in the world, and we have to kind of filter through what we think is good for the station and good for the ears of our community and our members. So,
0: hey, that's why you get content... Nominee of the Year, Content Creator of the Year Award.
1: Yeah, and best of luck to Heidi and you and Jennifer Barr and Kari and Malachi on the award ceremony tonight, the Minnesota Broadcasters Association Excellence Awards.
0: Yes, so if you hear some rumblings about some celebrities in Hastings, Minnesota tonight, don't worry, it's just the KAXE crew.
1: Oh my goodness.
0: Making a scene.
1: Autograph hounds will be chasing you guys around.
0: We were talking about homecoming traditions. That is our question of the week. You can let us know what your school's homecoming traditions were at 218-326-1234. And we heard from Lisa, homecoming festivities at my high school included a pep rally, royal court, parade with the marching band, and a float from each class. There was a big bonfire and a snake dance, which looks like a serpentine locomotion style dance, and also a formal dance for senior high schoolers. Yeah, we had a dance too. I forgot about that.
1: Yeah, we had a dance as well. Did Lisa say what high school that was?
0: No, she did not.
1: Oh, okay.
0: But so thank you, Lisa. Let us know your homecoming traditions. Text us at 218-326-1234. Coming up next is the Up North Report. 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
2: For KAXE News, I'm Stella Mayerhoff with the Up North Report. Hundreds of thousands of dollars have poured into the state Senate race between incumbent DFLer Grant Hochschild and Republican Andrea Zupancich. Emma Crabb has more.
3: The Timberjay reports most of the money in the Senate District 3 rematch is coming from outside groups supporting Babbitt Mayor Zupancich. District 3 covers the northeasternmost portion of the state, including towns outside Duluth and northern Itasca County. According to the most recent campaign finance data, Hochschild's campaign has raised more than six times as much as Zupancich, but spending by Republican-aligned groups have tilted the financial balance of the race to the right. Advance Minnesota has spent almost $500,000 opposing Hochschild, and Renew Minnesota has spent over $300,000 against the DFLer and $85,000 to support Zupancich. Most of the money has been spent on advertising. The Timberjay says Advance and Renew are independent expenditure groups, so they can't coordinate their spending with candidates. This means many of the ads, mailers, and online messages voters are seeing have been created and paid for by outside organizations, not the candidates. Emma Crabb, KAXE News.
2: Inflation and consumer prices are vastly outpacing other issues voters are worried about ahead of the midterm elections. The latest poll results from YouGov match up with economic challenges in the Midwest. YouGov's weekly tracking of voters' concerns shows that at the end of September, nearly 32% said increases in the prices of goods and services topped their issue list. That's more than double the second highest results, jobs and the economy. Frank Manzo is an economist at the Midwest Economic Policy Institute, and he says many people are feeling financial pressure, including this part of the country.
4: Gas prices are over $4 in every single Midwest state except for one, and diesel is over $6 per gallon everywhere. On top of that, then you, of course, have high mortgage rates. And so what you're hearing is that people are struggling to afford, you know, the basic essentials, and they're not very happy about it.
2: In Minnesota, gas prices have hovered around $4 a gallon, and sometimes well north of that, for the past 2 months. In the YouGov survey, the cost of living was the top issue for respondents across the political spectrum. Thanks to Minnesota News Connection for this story. Highway 71 has reopened between Turtle River and Ten Strike. The highway had been closed since May for construction. The nearly $9 million project includes pavement reconstruction, a southbound bypass lane at Turtle River Lake Road, and entrance culvert replacements. MnDOT reminds drivers to slow down in any work zone, watch for workers and slow-moving equipment, and obey posted speed limits. This week is Fire Prevention Week. The Department of Public Safety State Fire Marshal Division is highlighting safe charging of lithium-ion batteries and reminding Minnesotans that everyday fire prevention starts at home. Lithium-ion batteries are just about everywhere these days, from phones and laptops to power tools and e-bikes. Dave Cox is the Brainerd Fire Department Deputy Chief. He says these rechargeable batteries are generally safe but can be dangerous.
5: Lithium-ion battery fires are actually really tough to fight due to the fact that once the battery packs go into what's called thermal runaway, they actually create their own oxygen, and the heat that they discharge is very high, and they're hard to put out.
2: In the last 5 years, there have been at least 225 fires and 3 deaths attributed to lithium-ion batteries in Minnesota. There are several steps people can take to prevent these fires.
5: It's important to make sure that when you do charge your phones, laptops, tablets, things like that, that you're using charging them on a hard surface. Don't charge them on the couch or put them on the bed or a blanket or things like that, because those devices can get warm while they're charging.
2: Cox says to use the charger and cord that came with the device or a manufacturer-approved alternative. You should stop using a battery if it becomes hot, begins to smell, or starts making unusual noises. It is also important to dispose of batteries responsibly. Bring them to a trusted source that can take care of them, such as a store or a business, or to your local hazardous waste facility. That's it for the Up North Report. From the KAXE News Desk, I'm Report for America Corps member Stella Mayerhoff, telling the stories of northern Minnesota through local news.
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7: On today's date, October 7th, 1996, we had our first frost of the fall. If you define frost as the first day with temperatures below 32 degrees, then in the 108 years of record keeping here in the Grand Rapids area, 18 years have had frosts occurring in August, all before 1986, with the exception of 2004. 76 years had the first frost occurring in September, and 8 of those years, the frost occurred in October, with all occurring after 1988, with the exception of 1921. Historically, the average first date for frost is September 15th. Our 30-year average is September 22nd. The earliest frost ever occurred on August 11th, 1918, and the latest frost ever occurred on October 10th, 1997. Historically, our growing season has been 113 days, but if you look at just the last 30 years, we've had a growing season of 127 days.
0: And that's your Daily Dose of Phenology with John Latimer here on the Wednesday Morning Show. I'm Andrew DeZingle here with my co-star, DJ Dang.
1: Good morning.
0: And KXE is partnering with Lakeland PBS for Debate Night, a series of debates with Minnesota House and Senate candidates, now through October 9th. 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We reached out to every candidate in contested races and communities across northern Minnesota. Find information about candidates at every level, from statewide and legislative races to township, county, and school boards. Early voting is underway now, and Election Day is Tuesday, November 3rd. All right, Dan, I have a question for you. Mm-hmm. If you had two records, one by REM and one by the band, let's say the Raincoats, which one would you put first in the record alphabetizing?
1: Oh, I see what you're saying. Raincoats? No, R-A?
0: The correct answer is R-E-M. Why? Because R period, E period, M period. So
1: yeah, but the R stands for rapid eye movement. It's R-E-M.
0: Yeah, but
1: right?
0: R is...
1: R-A-P versus R-A-I for raincoats.
0: Yeah, but R period means it's R, so that means it's the first of the R's. See, this is the controversy that has been happening in our CD library, is R-E-M is in the R-E section, where it should be at the beginning.
1: Alphabetizing is hard. I have discovered this since I have to help organize and pull CDs out and put CDs back into our CD library pretty regularly. Alphabetizing is a mess. So like the artist Sturgill Simpson, would you put his music under Sturgill Simpson? And where would you put, I mean, of course you would, but where would you put Johnny Blue Skies? Would you create a separate category for Johnny Blue Skies, or would you put it under Sturgill Simpson?
0: Well, if I owned a record store, I'd put them together because I don't want to deal with people saying, where's the new Sturgill Simpson? I'm like, well, actually, it's Johnny Blue Skies. So I put it in the J's. No.
1: Yeah. I would put them together in our CD library, too, but I was just filing away the most recent Johnny Blue Skies record, and it was labeled under J.
0: I would put under J.
1: It was labeled under J. But then when I went to J, there's not none of the other Johnny Blue Skies records are there. They're all back with the Sturgill Simpson.
0: Well, here's a problem.
1: So it's inconsistent.
0: So T-Rex, before they were T-Rex, they were Tyrannosaurus Rex. And it doesn't feel right to put the Tyrannosaurus Rex record in front of T-Rex. T-Rex should be in the beginning of the T's.
1: Yeah.
0: Tyrannosaurus Rex should be at the end of the T's with T-Y.
1: So in your original example of REM versus Raincoats, REM would be at the very beginning of the R's.
0: Yep.
1: And then obviously Raincoats would be R-A-I-N, yeah. But... we need Tammy Bobrovsky in here for this. We need our staff librarian.
0: Yeah, but she always does that thing where it's like, well, it's up to whoever is doing the alphabetizing. We need...
1: Oh, does she?
0: Yeah, we need someone to make a definitive answer.
1: That's surprising. You'd think she'd be kind of hardline. Like, I am a librarian. This is the proper way to do it.
0: Well, I think she would do that for her library.
1: Yeah.
0: But I don't think she would actually tell people how to alphabetize their own collections, because it's got to be whatever's easiest for you to find it. However, if I go to your house and I see REM in the RE sections, I'm going to move it for you.
1: It probably would be in the RE section.
0: Oh, no.
1: Yeah. I would think. Because that would make sense to me.
0: Do you have any REM records?
1: I might not, actually.
0: Oh, geez. And you saw them live. You partied with them.
1: I talked to them.
0: It's like partying.
1: We did not share a pint.
0: No. What'd you talk about?
1: I don't remember. I think I just said I was from Minneapolis, and they're like, oh my gosh, we have so many friends in Minneapolis, because they did have a big connection to a lot of Minneapolis musicians, like Replacements and bands like that.
0: So do you have any desire to see this Michael Shannon and other guy who are like doing full covers of REM albums, concert tours?
1: No.
0: No desire at all.
1: No, I saw REM. Why would I want to see an actor doing REM songs?
0: Well, I wouldn't want to see the current one, because I'm not a huge Document fan. Controversial, I know. But
1: that's what they're doing?
0: That's
1: is
0: what
1: that
0: they're
1: album?
0: Doing right now is Document.
1: Yeah.
0: I would have saw Murmur.
1: They're doing separate tours for each
0: record?
1: Yeah,
0: they're doing a separate tour for each
1: and
0: album.
1: And it has no connection to the actual band REM, sometimes, other than their fans.
0: Sometimes REM members will show up to perform with them.
1: Meaning who?
0: Like Michael Stipe has shown
1: no way.
0: Up and sang with them.
1: Has he?
0: Yeah.
1: Oh, that's surprising.
0: Yeah.
1: I could see maybe Peter Buck jumping on stage.
0: Yeah, he's done it too. And then
1: Mike
0: the drummer,
1: Mills.
0: Bill...
1: Barry.
0: Bill Barry.
1: Yeah.
0: Gosh, I wish I could have called REM.
1: So Mike Mills has passed away, right?
0: One of them's passed away.
1: No, I think Bill Barry's not around anymore.
0: No, I'm pretty sure they're all still alive. Bill Barry had, like, cancer and had to quit.
1: Okay.
0: That's why he left. But I think he's still with us.
1: Yeah, I mean, if they were playing like Bridget's Pub in Bemidji, of course I'd go see it. But would I travel 4 hours to the city?
0: Honestly, never. They don't even have to be Michael Shannon. If there's a band that shows up and wants to perform an REM album in its entirety, I'd go to that show.
1: You know, he'd be good doing that locally is Cage Jamper.
0: Oh, yeah, he did the Neutral Milk Hotel, yeah, which you didn't go to, I noticed.
1: A fail.
0: But you're not a Neutral Milk Hotel fan.
1: No, I should have gone.
0: Cage, you never celebrated the Elephant Six catalog.
1: This is true. You caught me out there. I'm going to have to, when I leave the station, I'll have to be ducking my head.
0: Speaking, if
1: I'm
0: Elephant
1: look
0: Six,
1: anybody in the eye.
0: If Elephant Six means anything to any of the listeners right now, the Olivia Tremor Control new album is coming out soon. Very excited for it. Elephant Six fans, here we go. This is our time.
1: Text us at 218-326-1234. All you Elephant Six label fans out
0: honestly,
1: there.
0: Honestly, if there are some Elephant Six fans listening right now, I would love to connect with you. You are my people. So
1: yeah. Well, they can stand outside the Minnesota Broadcasters Association award ceremony tonight. And
0: if I win the award, I will say, long live Elephant Six.
1: Yeah, I asked Andrew if he had a speech. He said he does not have a speech prepared. Does that mean you don't think you're going to win, or you'd rather just off the cuff it?
0: I'm scared that if I do a speech and then I don't win, I'll feel
1: jinx.
0: Worse.
1: Oh, you're doing the jinx thing.
0: Yeah, so wow. I'm not going to have something prepared. Mm-hmm. I've got an idea of what I would say.
1: So, like, the award goes to the other person and you just storm to the bathroom and rip up your speech. Never should have written this.
0: Yeah, and soak it with
1: stupid,
0: my tears.
1: Stupid, stupid, stupid.
0: But we'll see. I would love to win. I would love to have an unprepared speech, but... We'll
1: so
0: see.
1: Stay tuned. Follow KAXE on social media, whether that's Facebook, Instagram, or whatever. And hopefully the news will be out later tonight or tomorrow as to the results of the Minnesota Broadcasters Association Excellence Awards. Both the morning show hosts and the music team are up for an award in the same category.
0: Mm-hmm.
1: Yeah.
0: So that's going to be awkward at the table when they do the nominees.
1: It's a good thing I'm not going, because if the morning show won, I would get up there too, because I do the morning show.
0: You would run to the bathroom and tear up your speech.
1: Once a month I do the morning show.
0: Oh, you would go up
1: I'm part of the team, sort of. You know.
0: They'd be like, what's this guy?
1: And Kari could get up there, and Malachi. We should do it either way. The whole crew should get up. So the morning team.
0: That's true. Jennifer and I host Headwaters on Fridays.
1: Yep, and Heidi.
0: So.
1: Heidi does Headwaters on the every six Mondays or something.
0: Yeah,
1: and yeah, I think that it should just be one for all.
0: Yeah, all for one, one for all.
1: Yeah, and then when you win the Young Professional Award, what should everyone do? Are you going to invite the whole crew on stage? Yeah, you are.
0: Sure. Okay. Why not? That's DJ Dang. I'm Andrew DeZingle. 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

0: My name is Andrew DeZingle, and I'm the producer of Area Voices. Bemidji Opera Theater presents Your Good Man, Charlie Brown, October 9th through the 11th in the Bangsburg Building on BSU campus. And today I'm joined by three people who are part of the production, and we talk about why it seemed like a good time to be on this play, and we dive a little deep on who are their favorite Peanuts characters.
1: I'm Josh Groswold. I am Snoopy in Your Good Man, Charlie Brown.
2: I'm Jeffrey Hicks, and I play Charlie Brown.
3: Hi, I'm Corey Renbarger. I am director of opera theater at Bemidji State, and I'm the director of the show.
0: So for people that may not know, what is Bemidji Opera Theater?
3: Bemidji Opera Theater is what has become of Bemidji Theater in the current system right now. We have continued on when the theater department is no more at Bemidji State, and we have continued to do operas largely, but also musicals now. This last year we did Little Night Music, which was kind of a crossover piece, a Stephen Sondheim piece, which is sort of quasi-opera. But this year we went full-on musical and decided to go with a musical for Bemidji Opera Theater. So it's basically our club or performing opportunities for any student, and we've even involved community. So we just aim to be the opera in town.
0: So since we have Charlie Brown and Snoopy here, maybe have you two, what is Your Good Man, Charlie Brown about?
1: So basically, to me, it's a conglomeration of the Peanuts comics. So you have different stories about Charlie Brown's life and about Charlie Brown, you know, kind of being sad and kind of the depressed kid he is. And this whole show is kind of, it ends up us continuously uplifting Charlie Brown.
2: Yeah, I'd say it's just a bunch of different comic strips and some of our favorite stories from the Peanuts just put on stage, and then quite a few fun songs that are recognizable as well. You hear a lot of the Charlie Brown tunes, and it's just, like you said, a conglomeration of everything that you'd see out of your regular Peanuts.
3: One of the funny things that people always comment about over the years for the show, I think the original version of the show was done in 1967, and we're actually doing the Broadway revival version with a couple updated songs and a couple things. But I think the thing that people talk about most is watching adults, or, you know, in our case, young adults. All of our cast members, I think, are between 18 and 28 or something, I don't know. But they're all younger adults, but adults playing children. And that's always heartwarming and fun to see people act in that way. And it's very also just earnest and honest to see the emotions and through the lens of Charlie Brown's unfortunate self-esteem issues.
0: What was about this show that seemed like it was a good time to perform it this year?
3: Well, we always base our shows on what we have available for talent and what would be best for the students. We aim first and foremost to educate, and that includes the students, that includes the public, that includes the community here, and just give a chance to uplift and learn through music together. We had just people that fit the show really well, and it was also something that I wanted to do for a long time. So we kind of had it in the back pocket of list of things we'd want to do. And, hey, we've got some great Charlie Browns, some great Snoopies, et cetera, this year. So we went for it.
0: So what was the audition process for you two to get into the show?
1: Yeah. So it was the first day of classes this year, and it was recommended that we take a piece in from the show and that we sing it in front of Dr. Renbarger. And we had our pianist helping us. And he basically asked us a few questions of what role did we want, and what roles were we thinking of, and like what backups, and then we just waited until we got our answer.
0: For you two, it's got to be pretty exciting. Like, these are two iconic characters. Like, does that add any pressure for you of, like, portraying these?
1: I mean, sure, but Snoopy is so fun because Snoopy has so many different personalities. He's adorable, but he's also very focused on, you know, finding the Red Baron, but also loving Charlie Brown. And also you recognize that he needs to eat. And there's a whole song about that, about supper time. But it's definitely a challenge for me just because, I mean, I get to make myself look like a big comic up there, which, I mean, that's what I love to do on stage. But doing all these different, like, just running around stage and dancing and singing a piece in a gospel style is so different to me than I'm used to. So, yeah.
2: For me, I mean, Charlie Brown is definitely obviously world known, such a beloved character. So it's been interesting. There's definitely a pressure to play a character like that that's so well known, especially to just any audience. And you don't want to just act out or, you know, base your entire, if you will, mirror the comic for 2 hours on stage. And so it's been an interesting process to try to find what makes Charlie Brown Charlie Brown and kind of dive into that more than just, oh, this is a depressed 7-year-old, you know, and try to find how do I make my own Charlie Brown while still giving the props, you know, to the original Charlie Brown. So there's definitely a little bit of a pressure, but at the same time, it's so much fun being able to play these characters on stage and
1: absolutely,
2: yeah, do a callback to everything that we've grown up with. So
3: you know, it's really been a joy, especially the Charlie Browns. The Snoopies get to just unload and have fun. Snoopy's, Snoopy's such a goofy character and inserts his aura all over the place, and it's great because I actually have a mezzo soprano and a tenor, so I have two very, very different Snoopies. So worth going to both shows. The one cast is going to be on Friday night and Saturday afternoon. The other one's going to be on Saturday night and Sunday afternoon. So matinee and evening performances for both casts. But I've been very blessed. Both of the Charlie Browns have really done that work that Jeff's talked about, digging into the character, not just mimicking a goofy comic strip, but, you know, who is this guy? What is he really doing? What does he want? What are those feelings? And how that relates to a lot of us. They've done a lot of really good work in actually, you know, making this every bit as viable as Shakespeare when it comes to the motivations behind the character. And it's just been some very good adult work.
0: Yeah, so I guess I have a question about that, of kind of what is the rehearsal process? Because you're both students, too. So balancing your schedule out, what is the rehearsal process?
1: Yeah, so we meet 3 times a week, usually from 6:15 to, well, it was 9 and now it's to 10. But essentially, it began out just, you know, getting through the lines and getting through all the songs and all the musical content, and then combining all the musical content with the dialogue, because, you know, it's two very separate things, which is both very challenging. But we basically work with each other with no staging, and then a couple weeks ago we started staging the show, and we took about a week to stage the first act, and then the second week was dedicated to the second act and getting more reps of the whole show.
2: Yeah, I was just gonna say, it's everything that he says, just your normal production, if you will. You know, you get the script, you get casted, you get your music, you focus on the music first, because that's kind of the most important part. We always want to, you know, present ourselves with our voice and have our voice be the number one factor in what the audience is hearing. And then you get into the acting and the character work and being able to work with Dr. Renbarger. You see your costumes and, you know, everything, kind of the puzzle pieces start connecting. And after a while, now we're finally on our blocking and you're just doing full runs every single day and, you know, understanding, okay, what if I do this movement? How does my co-star, co-actor, however you want to say it, you know, react to this movement? And does this fit the character? Does this fit the scene? And now it's just a full, confleshed, you know, everything's gelled now.
3: It's focus on the voice first. It almost sounds like you have an opera director as somebody doing this musical, so...
0: So I have a question for all three of you. Mm-hmm. Who is your favorite Peanuts character?
1: Oh, I mean, obviously Snoopy, of course. I mean, Snoopy's just the most adorable and most lovable character on there, in my opinion. I mean, everyone loves Charlie Brown, too, but everyone falls in love with Snoopy first before Charlie Brown. But yeah, I'd have to go with Snoopy.
2: Of course I love Charlie Brown. Everyone loves Charlie Brown. But I honestly got to say Linus. Linus is just that guy. I don't know how smart he is and how he carries himself and carries his blanket all the way around. I don't know. I love it.
3: This is an interesting answer for me because I can't, it's like picking a child. I can't. What I will honestly say is I like Woodstock, and I have to sadly admit Woodstock is not in this show.
1: Yeah.
3: So we don't have a 2-inch bird flying around. one thing that we did do to this show that's not typically done in this production is the infamous red-haired girl does make an appearance.
0: Oh.
3: So look forward to those fun moments. But that's another character that I always remember because you always hear about it. And when you actually finally saw her in the comic strips, it was hilarious. So I made sure to insert that somewhere.
0: For something like this, what is it like for you two as students? Because what happens on BSU campus, it can feel like it's people on campus know this thing's going on, but this is a chance to show what you're working on, what you're learning in school to the community. Mm-hmm. So I'm just curious for you two as students, what is it like to have a chance to showcase the skills you're learning at BSU?
1: Oh, it's so fun. So I came into BSU not as a singer. I mean, I sang, but I didn't do voice in high school at all. I was just an instrumentalist, and I thought I was just going to do instrumental work in college and no voice at all. And then I met Dr. Renbarger, and and that changed. And so for me, it's just fun getting to, well, first learn about this whole world of voice and this world of acting that I never thought I was going to do, and then be able to show the world that, hey, I can actually do this, and apparently I'm pretty good at it. So it's really fun to get to show everyone the hard work that goes into being a music major, and you get to have, you get to show an incredible product to the world, basically.
2: Yeah, I'd say for me, it's super important. I mean, Charlie Brown, you get to connect with a lot of younger audiences, mm-hmm. and I think that's super important. I'm going to be a music educator, and the arts, music, that's so important. I think it's got to be the backbone of what we do in education and, you know, the future generations. It's such a amazing way for us to show them, you know, oh, my voice can sound like that. This is someone I want to be on stage. I want to be the one that's, you know, performing. And also our stagehands, stuff like that. Oh, how did they build that set? Look at how they painted this. Stuff like that. I think it's so cool that we get to put on four shows and have the ability to have earlier shows so that these, you know, younger audiences can come and watch this. I think it's a beautiful thing. And one thing I will say is I'm from Kansas City, so a larger city, and moving to Bemidji has been such an eye-opener. The community is so, like, everyone's together, you know, whatever's going on in the city, everyone knows about it. And I think it's beautiful to have this opportunity for those students that may be going to all those schools that I see here to be able to go see that. And I think this is a great opportunity to be that eye-opener, mm-hmm. you know, because a lot of kids, they'll recognize the music, or that Charlie Brown just opening, you know, chords, you just... Mm-hmm. That rings a bell to a lot of kids.
1: Same for me. I'm not from here, around here. I'm actually from Alaska. So I come from a smaller town, and it used to be more of a very music community. It's kind of dwindled down a little bit. But to come here and to have that community again of appreciating the arts, appreciating music, and having incredibly talented people in this area has been such a wonderful opportunity for me as someone who kind of came from that, but not really, and to see what opportunity really looks like.
0: Where can people get tickets for the show?
3: People can get tickets. If you check, there are a hometown ticket where we do most of the sports and a lot of things over at BSU. You just go right on there, hometown tickets. I think it's .com. Look under Bemidji State University and you can see tickets for us there. You can go ahead and call the music office. If computers aren't your thing, go ahead and call Tammy Erickson over at BSU and she'll get you set up. And then if you want to risk it, if there are tickets available, you can go ahead and get them at the door as well. So if there is a seat, we will not turn you away. This is in the main theater at the Banksburg Fine Arts Complex, which is the southernmost building there on the main campus here in Bemidji.
0: That was Corey Renberger, Josh Gruswold, and Jeffrey Hicks here on Area Voices. Performances of Your Good Band Charlie Brown are October 9th through the 11th. 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And that is Area Voices here on the Wednesday Morning Show. I'm Andrew DeZingle here with DJ Dane.
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0: Now it's time for Headwaters with Kari Hedlund.

Baby Rose with Better. That's off her newest album, Yearnalism, and new bluesman to the scene from Texas, Michael Lee and the Wartime Limousine. That was Drowning, some blue-eyed soul for you. Had a chance to see Michael Lee and the Wartime Limousine play at Americana Fest a couple weeks ago. They are funky live, really great band, and kind of gave a little bit of Luke Winslow King vibes when we had Luke Winslow King play at Riverfest years ago outside the KAXE studios. And so looking forward to hearing more from Michael Lee and the Wartime Limousine. Nicole Adkins in there was Singing in the Mirror, and Radiohead started that off with All I Need, and a big ol' happy birthday to Tom York, who turns 58 today, from Radiohead, of course. And you're listening to Headwaters. I'm Kari Hedlund here with you today. 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All right, coming up next, we've got Lindsay Liu is an Americana musician. We've been playing her for a long time, Lindsay Liu and the Flat Belly Pickers. And she has a new album out of Bluegrass Women, where she has gathered many of her cohorts in the Americana and bluegrass world. The contemporaries like Courtney Hartman, Molly Tuttle.

That is Jeffrey Folkalt with I Know You, and that song features Kate Lorenz, and it's off his album Blood Brothers. He's going to be coming through the area soon on Saturday, October 17th. He'll be playing at Cedar Lounge at Earth Rider Brewery in Superior. He has definitely made many trips over to Bemidji over the years as well, and plays often with his buddy Eric Koskinen. So always worth a check out there. Jeffrey Folkalt and Pijama with Les Questions featuring Papa. And Lindsay Liu started that off with CeCe Ryder. That one in particular featured Sally Van Meter, Willa Frank, Jenny Lynn Gardner, Gina Britt, and Hasi Chiaccio. And that's off the new album Bluegrass Women, a collaboration with all sorts of bluegrass contemporaries, covering songs, bluegrass songs written by women. Lindsay Liu recorded that. There's a series of videos, sort of a documentary featuring the recording. And Lindsay Liu was very pregnant during all of these recordings as well. And the vibe in the room from all of the video footage looks like it was a pretty special time. You can check that out on the interwebs there. I'm Kari Hedlund, and this is Headwaters. Hey, coming up, we have got Slice of Green Cheese in about 15 minutes. Then at the top of the hour, we're checking out our pick from 76. And in 1 hour at 10:30, we are going to be giving away tickets to Robert Plant at the State Theater in Minneapolis next week, a week from today, October 14th. We've got two pairs of tickets. So be sure to set a reminder to either tune back in or stay tuned until about 10:30. We'll be doing that call in there, and it'll be for the first caller. 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It's Celebration of Nations at Central Lakes College in Brainerd today from 3 to 7. This event features a variety of live performances, cultural crafts, and a selection of food trucks. 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It is time for our album of the week. Did you listen to our KAXC listening party yesterday? We aired the entire listening party last night at 7 o'clock during an On the River special broadcast. The album is The In-Between by Wild Horses. It's a second album from the Grand Rapids trio made up of Jed LaPlante, Ariana LaPlante, and Landon Paul. The songs were written mostly while the band was consistently on the road touring for the past many years. And The In-Between talks about life in between the highs and the lows, and they, as you know, touring musicians are experiencing both at the same time, and just kind of talked about how that's a very relatable experience to all of us. You know, we have these highest of highs, and right sitting next to those lows, and it's all part of this one magical life experience that we're on. We're going to take a listen to Blurred Lines. It's a song about being at a crossroads and just seeing if they are on the right path of what they're supposed to be doing, and also maybe some actual blurred lines on the road from being tired. It's brand new music from Wild Horses. This is our album of the week, The In-Between.

New music from Abivio Sound Machine, Chopping Mountain. That is the title track from the new album. And Chicano Batman. That's off their 2020 album, Invisible People. That was The Way. And we started that set off with Blurred Lines off Wild Horse's new album, The In Between. You can find out more about the album at KAXC.org, along with all of our fresh picks this week from the KAXC music team. 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Help you on your musical journey, right? I'm Kari Hedlund, and this is Headwaters, your source for great music. Coming up at 11, it's World Cafe. Today, they're talking to the Womack sisters after their debut album that is out now. And then at 1 o'clock, Susan Lick is your host. And tonight at 7, it is DJ the DJ. Don't forget, at the top of the hour, we'll be talking about our pick from 76 from the Patti Smith Group. And then at 10:30, giving away two pairs of tickets to Robert Plant, who's playing next week in Minneapolis at the State Theater. Got two pairs of tickets to give away. Be sure to stay tuned for that. Itasca County Public Health is offering a walk-in flu shot clinic today from 4 to 6 at the Itasca Resource Center in Grand Rapids. And through tomorrow, the Tally Gallery at BSU presents Prints and Textiles by Nancy Aritzia. Now through tomorrow, there will be a closing reception and artist talk on the 8th from 2 to 4. The gallery is located in Bridgman Hall. It's time for our slice of green cheese, our daily trivia question. Be the first to call in with the correct answer, and we'll send you a coupon for a treat at an area business. Thanks goes out to today's sponsors, Singin' Chihuahua Taco Truck in Grand Rapids, Cozy Cove Coffee Company in Hill City, and Natural Harvest Food Co-op in Virginia, for making the daily slice of green cheese possible. If you've won some time in the last 30 days, please hold your calls and give someone else a chance. Here's today's question. Who is the first mainstream artist known for using the infamous auto-tune vocal distortion technique? If you know the answer or want to make a guess, call 218-326-1234. Question again. Who is the first mainstream artist known for using the infamous auto-tune vocal distortion technique? Call 218-326-1234 with your guess.

Oh, yeah. Little Cher. And we had a winner for our slice of green cheese. Diane answered the question correctly, calling in from Marcel, and is going to the Singin' Chihuahua Taco Truck in Grand Rapids. Question again, who was the first mainstream artist known for using auto-tune? And that answer was Cher in that very song, Believe. 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This week's host is the infamous, she's famous, not infamous, Julie Crabb. Bringing you green cheese from 7 to 9 on Saturday night. And then following green cheese, we've got KAXE After Dark. The Johnson Family Collective is bringing you Progtronica. Heck yeah, that sounds fun. This is Headwaters on 91.7.

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Don't forget, in about a half hour, we are going to be giving away a couple pairs of tickets to Robert Plant, who is playing at the State Theater in Minneapolis next Wednesday night, October 14th. Weather for today, mostly sunny, highs 63 to about 67 degrees with west winds 5 to 15 miles per hour, gusting up to 25 miles an hour. Tonight, mostly clear, temperatures in the low 40s. Thursday looks partly sunny, highs near 60. And Friday, mostly sunny again, highs near 67. Beautiful, beautiful fall weather. Our KAXC question of the week is, tell us about your homecoming traditions at your school. They were talking about this a little bit this morning on the morning show, and, you know, my high school had all of the regular things. We had a powder puff game. We would, maybe this wasn't everywhere, but we would buy old cars, like junker cars. We'd pool together money from a bunch of friends, and, you know, you'd spend $400 on a car, and we would paint the car and decorate it to be an Eagle car. And then we would drive up and down 6th Avenue because, of course, everyone was taking drags on 6th Avenue. And we would egg each other on the busiest road in Aberdeen, South Dakota. Probably not the safest, and I don't think that would fly today. But it was a lot of fun. Lots of memories. And, of course, teepeeing, which is teepeeing a thing anymore with all the Ring cameras around? I don't know how you'd get away with it like we used to. Text us your homecoming stories, 218-326-1234. As KAXE has turned 50 this year, we got our start in 1976. We've been taking a listen to albums from 1976 all year long, kind of digging into what was going on in the music scene at that time, including this pick from 76.

As KAXE celebrates its 50th birthday, we are picking quintessential records that were released in 1976. And this week's pick is Radio Ethiopia by the Patti Smith Group. Radio Ethiopia is the Patti Smith Group's second record and cements Patti Smith's place as the punk poet of rock and roll.

Nobody ever dreamed that a lake would come in, or that a mine 200 feet deep would fill in 7 minutes. You know, fill so fast that 41 men out of 48 could not get to the ladders.

L'Amazon d'Afrique, Ife, such a good song. 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And a new collaboration out from Gray Delisle and Les Green. The album is Gray and Green. We heard Homewrecker. McKeon Hugh Robertson there with Milford. McKeon, a couple notes on him. He is our Beyond the Voice this week. You can find out more about McKeon. He is a host of After Dark. And we've been featuring our volunteers all year long so far as we celebrate 50 years, giving a shout out and thanks to our great volunteers who help us do what we do, including McKeon. So you can find out more about that at KAXE.org. And he's playing a show this Friday night with Superior Siren. It'll be a house show in Grand Rapids. 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Distant Fingers from Patti Smith Group. 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Thanks for listening this morning, bringing me along with you as you journey through the morning wherever you're at. Coming up in about 12 minutes, we are going to be giving away a couple pairs of tickets to Robert Plant. He's playing a show with Saving Grace next week on the 14th at the State Theater in Minneapolis. 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It's not Thursday, it's Wednesday. So that'll be the 8th from 5:30 to 7:30. Find food, prizes, and inspiration to be kind. And going on the rest of the month, the Arrowhead Library System is presenting a haiku writing workshop at participating libraries the 9th through the 30th of October. Learn the structure of haiku poems while using words and art to create your own masterpiece. 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All right, we are going to take a listen to an oldie but a goodie. On this day in 1995, Alanis Morissette went number one on the U.S. album chart with Jagged Little Pill. The album went on to become the best-selling album to date by a female artist. And it still remains a classic album now. And it's one of those for me, this came out when I was in middle school, and I know every single breath, every single beat, every single element of this album, like the back of my hand to this day. And I'm wondering, what is that album for you where you know every single moment that the musician is going to do, the band is going to do? Here, what albums are that for you? Probably coming out in your formative years, because that's just the way I listened to music back in the day. So I'd love to hear from you. Text 218-326-1234. Here is Wake Up.

Take My Hand from Leon Bridges' new album, Happiness Anytime. That album is out now. It's his fifth and was produced by British soul band Jungle. Explores some kind of different sounds for Leon, including some high life and bossa nova. And it's a really great listen so far. Willie Carlisle. I like that song, Marlboro Vinyasa. That's off his upcoming album, The Universal Bubba, kind of a bigger sound for Willie Carlisle. And I was actually just at a place in Nashville where there was still smoking on the inside of a building. I had not experienced that in years. And that is kind of what he's talking about in that song. Alanis Morissette started that off with Wake Up. I was talking about how that album, Jagged Little Pill, it was on this day in 1995 that it went number one. And that is an album for me where I know every single breath, every single cadence, every single beat from the album. And I was asking, what is yours? And I had a text in from someone who said, every word, Who's Next by The Who. That was out in 1971. So thank you for texting in. I'd still love to hear your albums that you could repeat verbatim. Love to hear it. Text 218-326-1234. And maybe it's Robert Plant or Led Zeppelin. Huh? Maybe we're going to be giving away a couple pairs of tickets in just a moment to Robert Plant's show next Wednesday at the State Theater in Minneapolis with Saving Grace in just a moment here on Headwaters, your source for great music. The classic movie series continues at the Edge Center for the Arts in Big Fork tomorrow at 6:30. This month's film is the Western Ride Lonesome from 1959, also the name of Beck's new album. 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Coming up at 11, it is the World Cafe, and at 1 o'clock, you are on the river with Susan Lick, and tonight at 7, it is DJ the DJ. Current temperatures look to be mostly in the upper 50s to low 60s throughout our region. It should be mostly sunny today, highs about 63 to 67, could get a little gusty from the west, up to 25 miles per hour. Lows tonight in the low 40s with clear skies. And Thursday, partly sunny, highs near 60. Friday, mostly sunny, highs near 67. Our KAXE question of the week is, tell us about your homecoming traditions at your school. You can text those in to 218-326-1234. All right, as promised, it's time now for you to call in. We've got two pairs of tickets to Robert Plant. He is performing with Saving Grace featuring Susie Diane and special guest Rosie Flores on Wednesday, October 14th at the State Theater in Minneapolis. We've got two pairs of tickets to give away right now to the first two callers. Call 218-326-1234. You don't even have to answer a question correctly. You just get a prize. Call 218-326-1234.

That is Making Movies, covering Kevin Morby, with Kevin Morby involved as well. That is This Is a Photograph. Michelle and DiGiocello and Anoni in there with I Got You, Babe, off the new album Synonym. Also another fresh pick for the week. You can read more, find out more at KAXE.org. And we started that off with The May Queen from Robert Plant off his Carry Fire album. And congratulations to the winners of the couple pairs of tickets to the show next week. It'll be on October 14th at the State Theater in Minneapolis. This is Headwaters on KAXE. I'm Kari Headland. Tune in tomorrow. DJ Dang has got a great mix of music for you, and also featuring the latest edition of Spin That Ish as we look back onto releases in September. And we always love to hear what you are listening to. You can text us 218-326-1234. Earlier, we were talking about albums that we know like the back of our hand, maybe even better than that, because I don't really know the back of my hand all that well. Anyway, Lisa just texted in and said, I think that album for me would have been Tapestry. Carole King is an outstanding songwriter. Agreed. And I think my mom would probably agree with you as well. Lisa, my mom always talked about listening to that album while she was babysitting and probably focusing a little bit more on the music than she was on babysitting. So would love to, again, hear from you as we were talking about Jagged Little Pill earlier. And that was certainly an album for me where I know every single beat. Text in 218-326-1234. 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There's been lots of debates already this week, so you can find out more about candidates at every level, from statewide and legislative races to township, county, and school boards. Early election is happening now, and election day is coming up Tuesday, November 3rd. And if you want a hard copy, we actually have printable PDF versions of the election guide. 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We all know that getting information like this has not been the easiest task previous to the KAXE newsroom. And we are so grateful for all that work, and hopefully you are too. So be sure to share that information. Here's a new one from Mama's Broke. They have an album out called Reunion.

0: This is Motorbike from Cedar County Cobras. New music from Tao featuring Adrian Quesada. That's off her upcoming album, Show Me. That was Nguyen Nguyen, Lose Lose, and Mama's Broke. Started that set off with Heaven. You've been listening to Headwaters here on 91.7 KAXE Grand Rapids, 90.5 KBXE Bagley Bemidji, 89.9 Brainerd, and on your smart speaker. 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Weather overnight tonight will be clear in the low 40s. Today we'll see mostly sunny skies, high of 63 to 67 with winds from the west gusting up to 25 miles per hour. 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Coming up at 1 o'clock, Susan Lick is your host for On the River. And at 7 tonight, it is DJ the DJ. And in just a moment, we've got the World Cafe from WXPN. The Itasca campus of Minnesota North College in Grand Rapids hosts a discussion on banned books tomorrow at 6:30 in the McMahon Student Center. Hear readings from the banned books and explore an art exhibit.
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1: B.G., Zaymani, and Kucha Womack are the daughters of Cecil and Linda Womack, nieces to Bobby Womack, and the granddaughters of Sam Cooke. They were poised for success over a decade ago, but encountered tragedy, roadblocks, and setbacks.
3: Either God wants us to relax and figure out what the next move is, or we need to quit, like one or the other.
4: Yeah.
3: But, well, we knew we weren't going to quit music. We just needed to rest it for a second.
1: Coming up, we'll hear music from the Womack sisters' self-titled debut album, and we'll hear about growing up Womack, getting their rap-resistant parents into Bone Thugs and Harmony.
3: Then they were like, they're actually saying something pretty deep.
1: It's the Womack sisters. I'm Kaleo. This is World Cafe.
5: For KAXE News, I'm Stella Mayerhoff with the Up North Report. Hundreds of thousands of dollars have poured into the state Senate race between incumbent DFLer Grant Hochschild and Republican Andrea Zupancich. Emma Crabb has more.
6: The Timberjay reports most of the money in the Senate District 3 rematch is coming from outside groups supporting Babbitt Mayor Zupancich. District 3 covers the northeasternmost portion of the state, including towns outside Duluth and northern Itasca County. According to the most recent campaign finance data, Hochschild's campaign has raised more than six times as much as Zupancich, but spending by Republican-aligned groups have tilted the financial balance of the race to the right. Advance Minnesota has spent almost $500,000 opposing Hochschild, and Renew Minnesota has spent over $300,000 against the DFLer and $85,000 to support Zupancich. Most of the money has been spent on advertising. The Timberjay says Advance and Renew are independent expenditure groups, so they can't coordinate their spending with candidates. This means many of the ads, mailers, and online messages voters are seeing have been created and paid for by outside organizations, not the candidates. Emma Crabb, KAXE News.
5: Inflation and consumer prices are vastly outpacing other issues voters are worried about ahead of the midterm elections. The latest poll results from YouGov match up with economic challenges in the Midwest. YouGov's weekly tracking of voters' concerns shows that at the end of September, nearly 32% said increases in the prices of goods and services topped their issue list. That's more than double the second highest results, jobs and the economy. Frank Manzo is an economist at the Midwest Economic Policy Institute, and he says many people are feeling financial pressure, including this part of the country.
7: Gas prices are over $4 in every single Midwest state except for one, and diesel is over $6 per gallon everywhere. On top of that, then you, of course, have high mortgage rates, and so what you're hearing is that people are struggling to afford, you know, the basic essentials, and they're not very happy about it.
5: In Minnesota, gas prices have hovered around $4 a gallon, and sometimes well north of that, for the past 2 months. In the YouGov survey, the cost of living was the top issue for respondents across the political spectrum. Thanks to Minnesota News Connection for this story. Highway 71 has reopened between Turtle River and Ten Strike. The highway had been closed since May for construction. The nearly $9 million project includes pavement reconstruction, a southbound bypass lane at Turtle River Lake Road, and entrance culvert replacements. MnDOT reminds drivers to slow down in any work zone, watch for workers and slow-moving equipment, and obey posted speed limits. This week is Fire Prevention Week. The Department of Public Safety State Fire Marshal Division is highlighting safe charging of lithium-ion batteries and reminding Minnesotans that everyday fire prevention starts at home. Lithium-ion batteries are just about everywhere these days, from phones and laptops to power tools and e-bikes. Dave Cox is the Brainerd Fire Department Deputy Chief. He says these rechargeable batteries are generally safe but can be dangerous.
4: Lithium-ion batteries fires are actually really tough to fight due to the fact that once the battery packs go into what's called thermal runaway, they actually create their own oxygen, and the heat that they discharge is very high, and they're hard to put out.
5: In the last 5 years, there have been at least 225 fires and 3 deaths attributed to lithium-ion batteries in Minnesota. There are several steps people can take to prevent these fires.
4: It's important to make sure that when you do charge your phones, laptops, tablets, things like that, that you're charging them on a hard surface. Don't charge them on the couch or put them on the bed or a blanket or things like that, because those devices can get warm while they're charging.
5: Cox says to use the charger and cord that came with the device or a manufacturer-approved alternative. You should stop using a battery if it becomes hot, begins to smell, or starts making unusual noises. It is also important to dispose of batteries responsibly. Bring them to a trusted source that can take care of them, such as a store or a business, or to your local hazardous waste facility. That's it for the Up North Report. From the KAXE News Desk, I'm Report for America Corps member Stella Mayerhoff, telling the stories of northern Minnesota through local news.
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1: Welcome one, welcome all. I'm Kaleo. It's World Cafe. Womax, heck of a family tree. Coming up later, the Womax sisters, granddaughters of Sam Cooke, nieces of Bobby, and children of Linda and Cecil on the show to talk about their debut self-titled album. And we thought it would be appropriate to start with mom and dad, Cecil and Linda from 1983's Love Wars. It's Womack and Womack with Express Myself.
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0: Two tracks featuring the Womack family, Bobby singing on the album version of Stylo. That was a live recording from Gorillaz taped for World Cafe. I have no idea how they did that. They're a cartoon band. Coming up, the Womack sisters are very real and very much ready for their moment. From driving Ubers and paying their dues in spades, you'll hear new music from their debut album and meet them. That's next on World Cafe.
1: 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Hope you're having a wonderful Wednesday, and thank you so much for listening. 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
0: From NPR, it's World Cafe. I'm Kaleo. Today, my guests are the Womack sisters, BG, Zaimani, and Kucha, the latest line in a legendary music-making family tree. Their parents are Cecil and Linda, a.k.a. Womack and Womack. Their uncle, R&B icon Bobby Womack. And their grandfather, the King of Soul, Sam Cooke. They grew up on the road, singing with their massive family band, learning the ins and outs of the family business firsthand. And when you hear their voices together, you know they've got it. But carving their own path took years. At one point, while trying to keep their musical ambitions alive, they'd each joined the rideshare economy, driving for Lyft and Uber. It paid some bills and also provided the inspiration for their single, Chauffeur. Coming up, the Womack sisters talk about their long-awaited self-titled debut album, plus life growing up with musical royalty. Our conversation in just a moment. But first, check this out. It's the Womack sisters, If I Let You.

0: singing background for Womack and Womack. He would organize us, and, you know, he even named us Egyptian Queen. And that was because he loved Egyptian art and artifacts, and often took trips there, and he just thought that that was a great representation. So he actually formed us as a group, but it wasn't a lot of pressure behind it until we decided to take the reins and go for it ourselves.
1: So your debut record is out now, but in an alternate timeline, it would have come out in 2013. I know that you were working on a record back then. It was put on hold with the passing of your dad, Zacharias, formerly Cecil Womack. Shortly thereafter, your uncle Bobby passes. I mean, forget about music. Like, how do you navigate that grief?
0: It was such a blow. We needed time just mentally to regroup and heal and be with family. A lot of people don't know, but before our father passed, our grandmother had passed. So it was like a triple back-to-back hit.
2: Yeah,
0: and it was a lot. And I think every time we got our strength back a little bit, because we were working on an album with our Uncle Bob as well, it just felt like his health was the most important thing. So we put that on the back burner, and when he finally did pass, we took that time again to regroup. And, you know, it's funny, but we know we've been through a lot of challenges because, I mean, besides that, the pandemic coming along definitely set everybody down.
3: We had to take a little sabbatical. I think for everyone in around the world, you know, everybody had their own different experiences. But when that happened for us, we were just like, okay, I think that's like the universe, God, are trying to tell us to kind of like just sit for a second. We weren't really too focused on music, so it was a nice little break to kind of just reset and figure out what we wanted to do and where we wanted to go.
0: Mm-hmm.
1: Yeah. And so this was around. Are you talking about pandemic time? Just I want to make sure I've got the timeline.
0: Yeah, it just kept happening. You know, the project we were working on with our father, break. Uncle Bob, break. And then after that, we really had to regroup because we had to figure out what we were going to do.
3: So, Darling.
0: We decided after meeting with very many record companies that weren't really behind the sound or the ideas that we were going with as far as the organic approach to music, we put together a song, our own, all our funding, and it was Darling. We made a video for it and everything, and that really set the precedence for the sound. We now had something to look to and tell people this is the direction that we're trying to go in, if anything. But after that, it was kind of talking to labels. We got caught up in a situation with a management deal that was 2 years of a delay, and that led us right up into the pandemic. Yeah, so it was another sit down. So we were like, okay, either God wants us to relax and figure out what the next move is, or we need to quit, like one or the other.
3: Yeah.
0: But we knew we weren't going to quit music. We just needed to rest it for a second.
1: And I want people to hear this this track, Darling, this first song, 2017, Living in Los Angeles, the first single arrives. Check this out.

0: That's Darling from the Womack Sisters here on World Cafe. I went back to the music video on YouTube, and there are recent comments from the last month saying, this is incredible. Why did it take so long for the algorithm to find it? And to your point, it doesn't sound like it was for a lack of trying. That single sounds like a slam dunk. It should have been the start of something big. Yeah. I don't want to get too much into business, but it felt like it sounds like things were going in the right direction around that time.
1: Oh, yeah.
0: Is this just typical music industry nonsense kind of mucking things up?
2: Yeah.
3: Looking back at what happened,
2: people don't get their opportunity with the majors, and thank God for the internet.
0: Yeah. I saw an article where someone talked about basically saying soul is not it right now, which imagine being the three of you walking in with your voices, the songwriting chops and the talent, and being told, no, that's not what's selling right now. It seems ridiculous to me.
4: Yeah, we walked into a lot of record labels, and we gave them the vision, and they just didn't believe in it. They didn't see it. And at the time, R&B wasn't even really resonating, so they didn't have any other proof. So I guess they were just thinking, you have to do what's popping right now on the radio.
3: Yeah. Now we have, like, a lot of different, Baby Rose, we have Olivia Dean. But at the time, I guess that was, like, a different, like, vibe for them. They were like, unless you're from London, I don't see how this is going to work for you.
0: So you end up on Deftone Records. Obviously, legendary. You got,
3: Beckham.
0: Sharon Jones. And all of these great soul bands, Budos Band, et cetera, and so forth. What was the pitch to you? Because it feels like a match made in heaven, but had Bosco been trying for years to get you in, and what did he tell you?
3: Just to go back, BG, you want to take it to the timeline?
4: Well, around that time that we did Darling, a friend had introduced us to Bosco Man and the Daptone family, and we had cut a couple songs, and it was going well, but it was kind of like we were trying on music, and also just...
2: I think they were still hurt from losing Sharon.
4: And it was regrouping.
3: Like empty space, and so I feel like even them with offering us a deal, we were hanging out for a good year and a half.
4: Yeah.
3: And the person that we ended up going with had offered a deal
4: that we were in the process.
3: Being young and hungry.
4: Like when
3: we
4: first met
3: you get on the first train moving. No time for wasting.
4: Yeah.
3: So, that's really what happened. It turned out to be a rushed move, but we all in all had a lot of belief in that person. They believed in us a lot, and we made a great album together. It's just the business side of things really screwed up everything. So that's really why we weren't able to start off with Bosco Man at that point.
4: Yeah.
3: I think that they were still healing from losing Sharon and trying to rebuild, and they didn't really want to invest in a new group too fast, but he believed in us.
4: It was hard to forget the chemistry, because it was an instant click with the music that we never saw before and hadn't seen since. So it was almost inevitable that we would double back.
3: And timing is everything,
4: Everything.
3: Now we're ready for each other, because I think that they needed a moment to kind of get their refooting after losing Sharon.
5: When we got back with him, it was like we had never left.
0: So important, This is World Cafe. We're here with the Womack Sisters. Their self-titled debut album is available now. Kucha, BG, and Zaimani Womack are my guests. So during those interesting years where you're trying to make it into the industry, you all had to, be a part of the gig economy. Like, it wasn't you just get to hang out at home and do nothing. And one of the gigs, did all three of you do this? Were rideshare drivers? Was it all the
4: Yeah. It is the only job you can't get fired from.
5: A lot of drives on our belt.
4: And then, we discovered cleaning, which is another job you can kind of hustle around the hours. But, it's so hard to hold down a gig, fund your own music, and there's a lot that goes into just promoting yourself as an artist.
3: Yeah.
4: So to
0: were
4: have
0: you
4: those...
0: handing out music on your rides?
4: Oh no!
0: You said they can't fire you. So
4: no. What we would do is maybe we would play something while they were in the car.
3: Yeah, what do you think about that?
5: Just a little silent.
4: Because you can't get caught up for soliciting, but.
5: And you just learn a lot from just, people that get into your car. They have amazing stories. They're usually coming from somewhere. So you end up kind of, getting little ideas. You're like, okay, that could be a song right there.
4: Yeah.
0: And you did turn it into a song. Who was the idea that said, because I know you're all co-writers on this, but who was the first person? person who brought it and said, actually, this would be a great song, is talking about our experiences doing
3: this. We were always
5: Yeah, we've been
3: that
5: talking
3: page.
5: About it. We were like, this is amazing. Somebody needs to talk about this. This is like real life, what a lot of people are going through. Like,
2: and we're thankful.
5: A lot of people are ride-sharing. Yeah. Like, a lot of our friends were at the time, too. It's kind of like quite the thing
4: it
5: to do.
4: And it got us through a lot of hard times.
5: Yeah, you know? They held
0: doing
5: us
0: the ride-share?
4: Yes. Oh, yeah. I honestly feel like, you know, we owe one to them. Like,
2: yeah,
4: seriously.
2: Because trying to pursue your dreams and, you know, to be fired or let go from a job just because you needed a weekend off to pursue your dream.
5: Yeah, or to do
2: a show.
5: I
2: think is really unfair. Yeah. And it's a shame that employers have that kind of attitude when it comes to people trying to pursue their dreams.
4: Mm-hmm. Yeah.
5: Yeah.
0: Anyone who's ridden in a Uber or Lyft has a story. Which means anyone who's driven it probably has a million good stories.
5: Exactly. Oh, yeah.
0: Do you have, among all three of you, do you have a favorite story about a passenger who got in your rideshare?
4: Oh, my. There's a lot of them. You know, I had a couple break up in the backseat of my car. And I should have known it was going to be something because the minute I pulled up to pick them up, you know, she hauls off and hits him right in the face.
5: Oh, my God.
4: And he's, like, scrambling, trying to apologize for something. And then they just kind of, like, fall into the car. And, it's just screaming.
5: It's amazing you still gave him a ride.
4: The whole 45 minutes. I believe she threw her engagement ring and his wallet on the freeway. And he was telling me, don't even stop. Let's just keep going where we're going. And I remember turning a jazz radio station up so loud that I couldn't quite hear what they were doing. But it was so uncomfortable. Mm. And I just remembered, like, if I don't turn this into a song, I don't know what I'm going to do.
0: Let's hear the song right now. This is Chauffeur. It's from the Womack Sisters. It's from their debut album, which is out now. It's World Cafe.

0: Womack Sisters here on World Cafe. That is Chauffeur. It is from their self-titled debut album, which is available now. Zaimani, BG, and Kucha are here. They are the Womack Sisters. There's a lot of royalty in your... I mean, it's not a musical household. It's musical royalty. Parents, Womack and Womack, your uncle, Bobby, your grandfather, Sam Cooke. What do you listen to around the house as kids with those as your family members?
1: All of them first.
2: Yes.
0: Really?
2: Yes.
0: So they didn't mind hearing themselves?
1: Oh, no. No, they played their own music all the time.
2: Yeah, right. Our grandfather a lot was being played, for sure.
1: Uncle Bob was on rotation. All the Womack and Womack songs, we know them by heart.
2: Yeah. You know. The Womack Brothers, especially.
1: Yeah, mm-hmm. All the Womack Brothers tunes.
3: Soulsters.
1: Our parents were like the DJs of our house. So we heard a lot of Sade and
3: Fleetwood Mac.
1: Fleetwood Mac. Yeah. And
2: Wes Montgomery.
1: Miles Davis.
2: Yeah, they had very wide range of like different genres and years and stuff.
1: Yeah,
3: we were hearing Bone Thugs and Harmony.
1: The Beatles.
2: We brought that in.
0: I was going to say,
1: they liked
0: it
1: too.
2: We brought that in.
0: What was your rebellion? What was your active musical rebellion bringing
1: that
0: in?
1: That was them.
0: Bone Thugs and Harmony.
1: They almost kicked us out of the house when they found out what we were listening to.
2: They weren't too happy about rap at first, but then they were like, wait a second, they're actually saying something pretty deep.
1: Yeah, they were like,
2: and then our dad got into it, and he was like, it actually sounds good.
1: Right? No, he's just the biggest, he was the biggest fan.
0: You helped get your dad into hip-hop? That's awesome.
1: Yeah, absolutely.
2: Yeah, we introduced him.
1: Yeah, we had him listening.
0: You're on stage touring all over the world with your parents. You're singing on stage. When did you realize your life was different than all of the other kids that you might have been hanging out with or going to school with, where your holiday is, I'm going around the world to tour, and they're like, I'm going to my parents' house.
1: Mm. Oh, wow. You know, as kids that were tutored on the road and were with our parents every step of the way, even in interviews at the height of their career, I can honestly say we didn't have a place to go to afterwards. It was the tour bus, a hotel.
2: I don't think we noticed the difference, right? Like, we kind of felt like that was just like regular life.
0: That was everybody lived.
2: Yeah, because we didn't really have other friends. It was just us.
1: Yeah. It was us, our parents, and the whole band.
2: Yeah.
1: And it was just constant studio. Maybe we were doing press, and then we were touring, and that was our lives.
2: Yeah, so until we got about a little bit older, I would say maybe preteens, we then realized, okay, it's actually a different way to live. Like, I thought that was pretty much normal for everybody.
3: Yeah, I think your hormones let you know something's wrong.
2: Get out of here.
1: Like, when am I going to go on a date, guys?
2: She wanted to date.
1: But,
0: did music feel like an eventuality? Like, this is what we're doing, because it seems like it was so obviously baked into the early part of your life.
1: We felt like we were taking it seriously at that time, and because we were roadies, background singers, and also personal assistants for the tour, we felt like we already have jobs.
2: Yeah, and even before that, our parents would tell us, like, when you're sitting here beside me, even though you're not talking, you're working. Like, you have a job. You have to take this seriously. So they let us know very, very early, like, okay, when you're doing this stuff, we're doing business. Like, it's not playtime. So we always felt like, okay, we're working. Like, even though it was very lightweight.
1: Yeah. We didn't have all the responsibilities we have now, but I realized it was definitely like being front row at a musical college.
2: Discipline, yeah.
1: Because we picked up on music. It wasn't something that was forced on us or encouraged. They didn't like put us in lessons or anything. They just said the best way for you to learn is the way I learned, which is being in the mix and watching what really happens. So we picked it up, and it was something we loved and haven't put down since. Mm-hmm.
0: You're listening to World Cafe. We are here with the Womack Sisters, BG Zaimani and Kucha Womack. Their debut album, it's self-titled. It is available now. As we covered in the interview, your path to releasing this album meant overcoming a lot of adversity. Now that the record is out, a lot of people are taking notice. Having gone through all of this, has it strengthened your bond as siblings? Has it changed your relationship?
1: Definitely.
2: Oh, my God.
1: Absolutely.
2: Definitely. Absolutely. We kind of made it a point, and this was years ago, we were like, we want to make it together. We want to do this together. We don't, even if there's an easier route going separately, like, it means so much to us to be sitting up here together.
3: We really are friends. So.
2: Yeah.
3: For us, this is a dream come true.
1: Absolutely.
3: Pursuing our dreams together.
2: Yeah.
1: Yeah. Couldn't do it without them and wouldn't do it without them.
3: Right?
2: Same.
3: Feel the
0: same
3: way.
0: That's so great. That's so great. We have one more song to get to. Let's listen to the closing track on the record, My Sisters and Me.

0: The song is My Sisters and Me. It's from the Womack Sisters self-titled album. It is out now. It's a debut record we've been waiting for a long time. We're really thankful it is here. Kucha, BG, Zemani, thank you so much for doing this. Congrats
1: thank
0: on the
1: you.
0: Record.
1: Thank
0: and
1: you
0: come back and
1: us.
0: Come and see
1: thank
0: us when you're
1: you.
0: In Philly, all right?
2: Absolutely.
1: Yes.
0: Hey, that's the Womack Sisters. I'm Kaleo. We're back in a moment with more World Cafe.
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0: Welcome back to World Cafe. Thanks again to the Womack Sisters, BG, Zemani, and Kucha. Their debut self-titled album is out now. And if you missed any of the session, you can check it out at worldcafe.org. Thanks to our senior producer, Kimberly Janot, for her work on the session. CMAT just finished up a run of U.S. dates. Here is the Irish singer's song, When a Good Man Cries. It's CMAT on World Cafe.

0: hanging loose with Alabama Shakes, putting the wraps on this edition of World Cafe. 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I'm Stephen Kaleo. 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
2: 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We will take a look at weather in the listening region now. Today, sunny, high 63 to 67, west winds 5 to 15 miles per hour, gusting up to 25. Tonight, mostly clear with temps in the low 40s, northwest winds 5 to 10 miles per hour. Tomorrow, Thursday, partly sunny, highs near 60, light west winds 5 to 10 miles per hour with overnight lows in the low 40s. And Friday, mostly sunny, with highs in the upper 60s. 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
0: From NPR, this is World Cafe. Hi, I'm Kaleo. Julia Jacklin was working on her new studio album when something bothered her. It sounded right, but it didn't sound like her. So she started over and made the record she heard in her head. Get away from me, I think I'll love you soon. The song is called Get Away From Me, I Think I'll Love You Soon, and it is coming up today. We will also hear new music from Joanna Samuels. If you listen carefully, you can hear Tyler Ballgame singing background vocals on that track, Circles. Plus, brother and sister duo Sam and Louise Sullivan are down on love. Plus, live from the archives with Patti Smith and Beth Orton. 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
3: This is The Setlist on KAXE, where we highlight live music around the area for the upcoming week. I'm Malachi Coons. We are looking at three shows and one festival each day through Sunday, October 11th in Duluth, Grand Rapids, Arc Rapids, and Aiken. WUSO's 1 Week Live is running through Sunday in West Duluth. Wednesday night, there's a singer-songwriter contest, then three bands every night. Thursday leans old-time and classic rock, Friday into punk and hard rock, and Saturday has jam, prog, and jazz. And then there's a Sunday jazz brunch to finish. Back to Friday, Superior Siren and McKeon Hugh Roberts are playing a house show 6 p.m. in Grand Rapids. The popular chamber folk group are now a five-piece with the addition of Duluth Symphony Orchestra director Aaron Aldridge on violin, and their acoustic sound will be a great fit for an intimate house show. McKeon Hugh Roberts will be opening with a solo ambient set, and you can find the house show address online. There is live music both Saturday and Sunday this weekend at the Carter Farm Festival near Park Rapids with the Oxbows, Carter Junction, and Hoot Owls. Music begins Saturday at 11:30 with both the Oxbows and Carter Junction playing two sets of folk, country, and bluegrass. On Sunday, music begins at 1 p.m., this time the Hoot Owls and Carter Junction, again, playing two sets each. Finally, three groups are playing the Ripple Center's Underground Stage in Aiken this Saturday at 6. old time and folk singer Kelly Smith, who just announced her debut album with the single Come Down, O Maid. Chamber folk duo Everybird, which features local concert promoter Christian McShane and Holly Shaw. And another duo in the Plant Road, who recently put out a new album called Finding Home. The set list is made possible by the Arts and Cultural Heritage Fund.
4: We start with the White Stripes' fifth studio album, which was about disillusionment with their hometown of Detroit. It's called Get Behind Me, Satan. Here's the denial twist getting us going on the cafe.
5: If you think that a kiss is on the lips, come on, you got it all wrong, man. And if you think that our dance was all in the hips, oh well.

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1: What's up, party people? I am Stephen Kaleo. This is World Cafe. Cool places to record. I know Rick Rubin's studio looks cool. So does Real World, Peter Gabriel's spot in England. But why not record it at a bar? That's what Julia Jacklin did. The Australian singer-songwriter named her new record The Gem after the neighborhood bar where she found time to record her latest album. Okay, there was actually a recording studio upstairs. It's not like she recorded on a bar, although that would be pretty cool. The Gem is one of my favorite records of the year, so let's play something from it. Here is Julia Jacklin's Get Away From Me, I Think I'll Love You Soon.

0: Michigander, Taxi on the Cafe. Also, Brandi Carlile with Church and State. She just released a new version of her latest studio album, Returning to Myself. It's called The Sad Gay Version. No explanation is necessary, but if you're looking for sadder versions of the songs from Returning to Myself, you know where to go. Coming up next, we go into the archives with live performances from Patti Smith and Beth Orton when we get back to World Cafe.
1: 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Good afternoon. I'm Dan Gannon. 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

Beth Orton recorded live. That's Paris Train. 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Here's new music from Joanna Samuels featuring Tyler Ballgame. Here's Circles.

0: 1984, the year the Style Council put out My Ever-Changing Moods, the duo of Paul Weller and Mick Talbot here on The Cafe. Coming up, we've got a brother and sister duo for you when we return to World Cafe.
1: 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After Dark is our late-night Saturday show outside the normal KAXE mix. Tune in after Green Cheese at 9 p.m. to hear punk, hip-hop, electronic, metal-themed shows, and more. This week, the Johnson family will be playing geek rock and whimsical weirdness. Coming up at 1 o'clock, your volunteer on the river host is Susan Lick, and tonight from 7 to 10, your volunteer on the river host is DJ the DJ. Now back to the World Cafe.
0: Welcome back to World Cafe. I'm Kaleo. Sam and Louise Sullivan, brother and sister, who were poets, teachers, and yes, now a musical duo. Third album is called Love and Devotion. Check out Down on Love. It's Sam and Louise Sullivan.

0: End of the line. 10,000 Maniacs Trouble Me, putting the wraps on this edition of World Cafe. Also heard the Decemberists with Down by the Water. Hey, thanks so much for listening. We couldn't do this without the affiliate you are listening to right now, so hat tip to them. And we make this program from WXPN at the University of Pennsylvania in Philadelphia. I'm Stephen Kaleo. We'll catch you on the next World Cafe from NPR.
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0: Gil Scott-Heron and Brian Jackson created some of the most memorable protest music of the 1970s through the duo's combination of jazz, soul, funk, and spoken word poetry. 50 years later, Jackson's new album, now more than ever, reimagines some of their most iconic songs. Brian Jackson talks about why the message is more vital than ever on the next World Cafe.
2: The revolution will not be brought to you by the shape of a war.

0: coming up. 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
2: 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On the river means community, Northern Community Radio's mix of acoustic and electric, new and old, folk and rock, blues, jazz, and world music. 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We just heard a brand new album from Seth Avett and family. I love his little one in the background. How long is this? Seth Avett put out a new album. It's Seth Avett Sings Greg Brown Songs, and we heard Good Morning Coffee. Before that, we heard something from Pieta Brown and Bo Ramsey, and I have to include Bo Ramsey's name in that. It's on Pieta Brown's album, I Never Told. We heard the song Beautiful Light, because Bo definitely has that guitar that is a treat for me to listen to. Anyhow, William Creighton, and he's an Australian, and he brought us On My Way, and that was from his self-titled release, William Creighton. We started out with an instrumental from Clarence Clemons, and this is a song called Spirit Dance, and that was from Clarence Clemons' album, Peacemaker. And if you remember Clarence, he played with the E Street Band, Bruce Springsteen, but went off on his own and played a solo album as well called Peacemaker. Fine music by Clarence Clemons. We're going to return to music, start out with a voice that I've always been so fond of. Here's Bill Withers with a song that I know I have a listener out there that really likes this song. Here's Grandma's Hands from Bill Withers.

And you are listening to Northern Community Radio. We are here on the river. We just heard from something brand new from Charlie Crockett. And his new album is called The Man from Waco, and we heard Trinity River. Liz Wright and Toshi Regan brought us My Heart, and that was from Liz Wright's album, The Orchard. And we started out with a old Bill Withers, and that was called Grandma's Hands from the Best of Bill Withers' Lean on Me album. And we want you to remember that Northern Community Radio is a member-driven radio station, and we sure do appreciate your pledges. 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And we do so appreciate all of you folks that are already members. We're going to return to music because we are on the river. Here's also a new album from Gabby Marino. And let's see, Gabby Marino is a Guatemalan from L.A. So she's put out a fine new album, Allegoria. And here's Gabby Marino's song called Nobody's Wrong.

And you are listening to Northern Community Radio's Mix, and we are on the river. I'm Susan Lick, your volunteer host, and we just heard from Odetta. And this was an album, it's called Looking for a Home, and Odetta does the songs of Lead Belly, and we brought you Easy Rider. Jake Blount before that, and he has a brand new album called The New Faith, and we heard the song Didn't It Rain, and started out with Gabby Marino's new album, Allegoria, and her song was Nobody's Wrong. We're going to return to music. I'm kind of doing some celebrating Black History Month and was digging around in the archives, and there's just so many. I had piles and piles of music and had to skim it down a little bit, but here's another favorite voice of mine and guitarist, as well as the previous Odetta. But here's Michael Powers, and he often isn't heard. One of those under the radar, played on independent public radio type of albums. Michael Powers, he's doing a Howlin' Wolf song called Baby's Got a Train, and that's from his album Onyx Root. Here's Baby's Got a Train.

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And I'm Susan Lick, your volunteer host. We just heard a song from a group called Bonnie Light Horsemen, and their new album is called Rolling Golden Holy, and the song we heard was called Sweetbread. Guy Davis brought us Ain't No Bluesman, and that's from one of his older albums, Butt Naked Free. And Sharon Jones and the Dap Kings brought us Nobody's Baby from 100 Days, 100 Nights album. Started out with Michael Powers from his Onyx Root, and he did Howlin' Wolf's Baby's Got a Train. Here's Chico's Cumbia from Los Lobos.

And you are listening to Northern Community Radio. We are on the river. That was Calexico and Iron and Wine together. One of the few albums they did together. It's a great album, In the Rains, and is the name of the album. And we heard the song Red Dust. Cassandra Wilson brought us Go to Mexico from her album Thunderbird. And Los Lobos started us out with Chico's Cumbia, and that was from The Town and the City. We are going to continue Music on the River, and here is a new album. It's called Here It Is, a tribute to Leonard Cohen, and we're going to hear Nora Jones sing Steer Your Way.

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We are on the river. We just heard from a group called Wise in Time, and they brought us the song Firing Line, and that's from their album The Ballad of Den the Men. And we started out with Here It Is, a tribute to Leonard Cohen, a brand new compilation of a variety of guests. And in this case, Nora Jones did the song Steer Your Way. 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We're going to return to music. Here's kind of an interesting one. Mary J. Blige, who's still around, still putting up music. This is one of my favorite albums of hers called The Breakthrough, and she got together with U2, and they did the song One. Here's Mary J. Blige and U2.

And you are listening to Northern Community Radio. We are on the river. I'm Susan Lick, your volunteer host. Kind of celebrating Black History Month here and there throughout the morning. Joan Armatrading, can't forget that voice, and what a great blues guitar woman she is. Back on the Road, and that was from her album, What's Inside. We heard an instrumental called Groove in G, and that was called that because it was simply a groove jam under a tree in Mali to provide a little shade, and they were actually able to plug in some instruments, and that was Tinawarin, the desert blues group that are fabulous guitarists and percussionists, etc. And Mark Johnson and Enzo Bruno. And Mark Johnson's one of those people that travels around the world and gets people together and plays beautiful songs like that, and has put out a couple albums called Playing for Change. And the songs around the world, the money from this all goes to great kinds of things that help people out from all around the world. So thank you to people that venture and do that and gather up all these great players. Groove and G from Playing for Change. Carl Denison's Tiny Universe brought us Shake It Out, and that was from Carl Denison's album Brothers Universe. We started out with Mary Blige and Bono from U2, and they together sang the song One, and that was from Mary J. Blige's album The Breakthrough. So anyhow, we are on the river, as I said, and since I'm into the desert blues vibe here, I threw another one out here. The group is called Bambino, and Dan Auerbach, actually a great guitarist from the States, he produced this album and really got these guys going. Again, they're desert blues people. Often they traded in their arms and rifles for guitars and make music. So here's their song, Admin, from their album Nomad.

And you are listening to Northern Community Radio. We are here on the river, and I'm Susan Lick, your volunteer host. We just heard from the Derek Trucks Band, and that was their album called Songlines. And again, they included a number of artists, desert blues artists with them, and they made a wonderful album together. We heard the song Volunteered Slavery. And Taj Weeks and Adua, and Was It You? And that was from Taj Weeks' album Love, Herb, and Reggae. And we started out with Bambino and Adamine, and that was from their album Nomad. Again, you can clearly hear that Dan is very much part of it from the Black Keys. So anyhow, yeah, it's a great album as well. We're going to return to music. We are on the river, and here is a new album from Margot Price, and it's called Strays, and her song is called Radio, and she's featuring her song Sharon Van Etten. Here's Margot Price with Radio.

And you are listening to Northern Community Radio. We are on the river. That was the beautiful voice of Ruthie Foster. She's one of those time-tested, wonderful women. She definitely is a wonderful performer. Saw her at the Winnipeg Folk Festival many years ago, and she just came out with a brand new album called Healing Time. And every song is so good, it's hard to choose which one you want to play. But we heard What Kind of Fool from Ruthie Foster. John Hyatt brought us My Baby from his album, The Open Road. And we started out with Margot Price from her brand new album, Strays. And we heard the song Radio featuring Sharon Van Etten. We're going to return to music. I've got an older Ben Harper here. Yeah, I'd like to play that. Ben Harper has been around for quite some time, and he's done fabulous music with numbers of groups, including a great album with his mother, Ellen Harper. But this is from one of his early albums called Both Sides of the Gun. So here's Ben Harper with his song Better Way.

And you are listening to Northern Community Radio. We are on the river. We just heard from Baba Mal, and that was from a brand new album called Being, and we heard the Yeramayo Celebration. Amy Ray brought us North Star featuring Phil Cook, and that's from her 2023 release, If It All Goes South. Ben Harper brought us Better Way, and that was from his album Both Sides of the Gun. We're going to return to music. Here's a Minnesota person, Actual Wolf, yes. And this is from his album Hometown Hero, and he's ventured a lot in his music over the years. And this is an instrumental called the Sinanola Stroll. Here's Actual Wolf.

And you are listening to Northern Community Radio, and we are here on the river. I'm Susan Lick, your volunteer host, and we just heard from Galactic, and they brought us O Coco de Galena, and that was from their Carnival Electros album. And the Neville Brothers brought us Sons and Daughters, but it was the Neville Brothers with Buffy St. Marie. She had the beautiful voice in the background. And that was called Sons and Daughters. Mary Clayton brought

brought us Gimme Shelter, and that was from an album entitled 20 Feet from Stardom. Actually, it was a motion picture as well. And Mary Clayton was one of those backup singers for, obviously, the Rolling Stones. She did Gimme Shelter, but she was a backup singer for years for many groups, including the Stones. And they were always just 20 feet from stardom, and hardworking women and men that did those kind of jobs. And we started out with something from Actual Wolf, Actual Wolf's Hometown Hero album, and we heard the Cinnanola Stroll. And stay tuned for a full 24 hours of programming here at Northern Community Radio. As always, we are with you. We are going to start out with something I hadn't listened to for a while, the Afro-Cuban All-Stars. And, of course, Ibrahim Fier was a wonderful pianist with them. Here they are with Amor Verdendro, the Afro-Cuban All-Stars.

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We are on the river. That was Ozomati and their brand new album, Marching On, and that was Long Live Love. Jenny Lewis brought us C. Fernando from Acid Tongue. And we started out with the Afro-Cuban All-Stars from their album, A Toda Cuba Le Gusta. 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

0: if they cared really about the cost of health care, they would do something that would make health care, you know, affordable for every American.
1: New polling shows that voters trust Democrats more than they trust Republicans when it comes to the cost of health care.
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1: I'm Ailsa Chang.
2: And I'm Sasha Pfeiffer. This hour, in these divisive times, there's one frustration that is uniting people.
1: Disdain for healthcare companies known as pharmacy benefit managers.
3: We hate CBS. I'm going to be straight up. You can't talk to a pharmacist. They're overstressed and prices just keep going up.
2: Also, 3 years after the October 7th attacks, Israelis are returning to live near the southern border with Gaza.
4: This is going to be Neely's room, which is the bomb shelter. Hopefully we never have to use it.
1: And after 21 years of playing soccer for Argentina, Lionel Messi turns in his jersey.
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5: Live from NPR News in Washington, I'm Ryland Barton. Michigan Republican Senate candidate Mike Rogers released an ad today calling for an end to President Trump's trade war with Canada.
6: Here in Michigan, we know that Canada is not our enemy. We need to end this tariff war now.
5: Rogers had previously defended some of Trump's tariffs as necessary. It's the second time Rogers has split with Trump recently after calling for an end to the Iran war, which he previously supported. Asked about the ad today, Trump suggested Rogers wasn't breaking with him on the issue, saying, quote, I viewed it as wanting Canada to make a deal. Trump is heading to a campaign event in Texas later today. Today marks 3 years since Hamas launched its surprise attack on Israel, leading to the war in Gaza. As memorials are being held across the country, many Israelis are grappling with new reports that Prime Minister Benjamin Netanyahu was warned about an impending attack, as NPR's Kat Lonsdorf reports.
7: Officials in both Egypt and the United Arab Emirates repeatedly warned Netanyahu about a serious looming attack by Hamas from Gaza in 2023. NPR has spoken to four people in the Middle East with knowledge of those warnings. First reported by the Israeli newspaper Haaretz, as well as The Atlantic and The New York Times, the revelations are dominating conversations in Israel, just weeks before national elections that will determine Netanyahu's political future. Netanyahu has denied he was warned, calling the reports fake news and filing a defamation lawsuit last week against the Israeli outlets that published them. Kat Lonsdorf, NPR News, Tel Aviv.
5: A tropical storm is brewing in the Gulf of Mexico. NPR's Debbie Elliott reports it's forecast to strengthen into the first hurricane of the Atlantic hurricane season.
8: Tropical storm Isaias formed over the western Gulf overnight. The National Hurricane Center says it's on track to rapidly gain strength as it moves to the east over warm Gulf waters and could become a hurricane by Thursday. Forecasters say residents from Louisiana to the Florida Gulf Coast should be prepared for damaging winds, heavy rain, and dangerous storm surge. Florida Governor Ron DeSantis has declared a state of emergency in 25 counties in the Panhandle and Big Bend region, freeing up resources to be staged for a hurricane response. This year's hurricane season has been dampened by a strong El Nino weather pattern, which hinders Atlantic storm development. Debbie Elliott, NPR News.
5: Lawyers for a Texas man who fatally shot a convenience store clerk are asking a judge to stay his execution by lethal injection, citing the recent failed execution of Krista Pike in Tennessee. Attorneys for Jamal Howard say the same drug used in Pike's attempted execution, pentobarbital, would be used in Texas, and they argue the state's supply could be degraded. U.S. stocks pulled back from their records today. The S&P 500 slipped nearly a quarter of a percent a day after topping its prior all-time high. The Dow dropped more than half a percent. This is NPR News. The University of Arizona has suspended activities at its fraternities after reports of misconduct, including assault and hazing. The school's dean of students says the reports involve nearly half the school's intra-fraternity council chapters. Some cases are under criminal investigation. The suspension follows the recent public outcry over how Cornell University handled fraternity rape allegations in 2024. This year's Nobel Prize in Chemistry has gone to two researchers for their work involving a unique property of certain molecules. NPR's Ari Daniel reports.
9: Put one hand on top of the other. They look alike, but they're not identical. A molecule with this property, where it can't be superimposed on its mirror image, is called chiral. Certain key molecules of life are chiral, like amino acids and DNA. The Nobel Committee recognized two chemists for their separate experiments explaining and amplifying this molecular asymmetry, with repercussions for drugs, flavors, and novel materials. Ken Sosoai, now Professor Emeritus at Tokyo University of Science, is one of the recipients.
10: Of course, this is one of the most exciting days in my life.
9: A speaker at today's ceremony called Soai's work, quote, probably the coolest experiment in organic chemistry. Ari Daniel, NPR News.
5: The University of Nevada, Las Vegas is set to graduate its first student with a minor in mariachi. The program was launched to encourage students to become mariachi educators in the Clark County School District, which has one of the largest mariachi programs in the country. I'm Ryland Barton. 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
12: It's after 4 o'clock. 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I'm Jennifer Barr. 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Mostly clear overnight, temps in the low 40s, and tomorrow partly sunny, highs near 60 with light west winds. More news is next on KAXE.
13: This is All Things Considered from NPR News. I'm Sasha Pfeiffer in Washington.
14: And I'm Elsa Chang in Culver City, California. President Trump is sending money to millions of Americans enrolled in government-run health insurance programs. How much money?
15: Over 20 million seniors on Medicare will soon be receiving a deposit of nearly $100 directly into their bank accounts.
14: That is what Trump said on Saturday. The exact amount is $90. The Trump administration is also sending $500 checks to nearly a million people who have health plans from the Federal Affordable Care Act marketplace.
13: The cost of these plans has gone up dramatically this year. Trump and Republicans in Congress let extra premium subsidies expire. For some people, that meant thousands of dollars more in out-of-pocket costs. For others, it meant they just couldn't afford health insurance. Millions have dropped their coverage.
14: Let's also point out we are under 4 weeks to Election Day. And in general, when it comes to health care costs, voters trust Democrats over Republicans by a near 2-to-1 margin. That's according to a KFF poll out this week. So, can President Trump's direct payments help his party with voters? NPR's Selena Simmons-Duffin has more.
16: I spoke to Ellen Allen minutes after a check for $500 from the U.S. Treasury arrived at her house near Charleston, West Virginia.
17: I just can't believe it. I mean, that's crazy.
16: She had heard the Trump administration plan to send $500 checks out to certain people enrolled in healthcare.gov plans, but she didn't totally believe it would happen. And she has mixed feelings about it now that it has happened. She runs a small nonprofit called West Virginians for Affordable Healthcare.
17: I think it's more of a political stunt. If they cared really about the cost of healthcare, they would do something that would make healthcare, you know, affordable for every American.
16: She had been paying close to $2,000 a month for her premiums until a few weeks ago when she turned 65 and enrolled in Medicare. Because of that, she might be eligible for Trump's next round of checks, $90 soon to be sent to 20 million people enrolled in Medicare Part B.
17: The $90 is, I mean, that's just nothing. I don't think this is going to fool anyone.
16: So is this legal, using the federal government to send out checks to potential voters weeks before an election? Kathleen Clark is an expert in government ethics at Washington University in St. Louis. She reviewed the letter from President Trump touting things like his efforts to lower drug prices that came with the checks.
18: It reads like electioneering communication. It reads like a violation of the Hatch Act.
16: That's the law that says you can't use your government office or power or funds to influence partisan political elections. She says the Supreme Court has given Trump wide latitude in the past, which may be why he feels he can move ahead. Here's Clark again.
18: It looks like a pretty desperate effort to, in essence, bribe the recipients of this letter to vote in gratitude to Trump in the upcoming midterm elections.
16: The White House did not respond directly to NPR's questions about whether any laws have been violated or if it's a political stunt, as Alan put it. Trump administration spokeswoman Allison Schuster wrote in an email that it was an out-of-touch criticism and that, quote, this president will never stop enabling Americans to take control of their health by implementing policies that put money back in their pockets. Joseph Antos is a senior fellow emeritus at the conservative think tank American Enterprise Institute. He says that the move is not fiscally responsible for the federal government and probably won't make a difference in anyone's health.
19: You know, it's money. You don't have to use it on health care.
16: When it comes to the $90 checks coming to some Medicare beneficiaries, for example,
19: you can go out to McDonald's and buy probably two hamburgers and a shake for $90, maybe buy a half a tank of gas.
16: Antos calls the payments inexplicable, and he notes that they add to the national debt, which Republicans say they're concerned about. He also doubts these checks will tilt the election towards Republicans.
19: For one thing, Trump is not saying that your local congressman did this for you. Trump is saying he did it for you. So, yeah, I mean, I don't get it. And I don't see any advantage to anybody, including Donald Trump.
16: Except, he says, maybe the recipients of the checks. One of those recipients, Ellen Allen of West Virginians for Affordable Healthcare, says she is planning to deposit the $500 she just received.
17: You know, I'm not going to send it back. I'm going to put it in my health savings account and keep working towards healthcare for all.
16: Selena Simmons-Duffin, NPR News, Washington.
2: It's been 3 years since the October 7th attacks, and Israel's southern border with Gaza is undergoing a dramatic rebound. The region was nearly abandoned after thousands of Hamas-led militants attacked Israeli communities. That attack killed about 1,200 people, and 250 more were taken hostage. Now, residents are back. Some are driven by solidarity with the victims of October 7th. Others say they feel safer with the heavy Israeli military buildup along the border as Israel continues to occupy most of Gaza. NPR's Carrie Kahn reports.
20: Shahar Goldenberg drives a small road that circles Kibbutz Zikim. He's lived here right on Israel's border with Gaza for nearly two decades, but he's never seen so many people wanting to join his cooperative farming community.
21: The demand is amazing. Great, huge demand.
20: Currently, Zakim's waiting list stretches 2 years, and houses are going up fast. He says they're building 25 here.
22: And this was not like this before October 7th?
21: No, of course not. If you want to sell your house, you can sell it in less than a week.
20: Many people want to come and be part of southern Israel's rebirth, he says. And they feel safer now that Israel occupies more than 60% of Gaza, he says. Israeli troops have drawn a yellow line, what the military calls a border buffer zone, extending deep into Gaza. The Palestinian Central Bureau of Statistics says before the war, hundreds of thousands of Gazans lived and farmed in that border area. They've all been displaced. On the kibbutz hilltop, Goldenberg shows off 8 homes under construction, all with stunning Mediterranean vistas.
22: So these new houses have a view of the beach and a view of northern Gaza.
21: Yes, I hope that we will not see the north of Gaza in the next years.
20: There isn't much to see now, just shells of blown-out buildings. That's despite international pressure, including from the U.S., for Israeli troops to ultimately leave. But Israelis overwhelmingly support a permanent troop presence inside Gaza's border, according to a recent poll. The government has repeatedly said it's not leaving until Hamas is fully disarmed. Goldenberg says he hopes that's true.
21: This is the only plan that we will continue to live here. Without the yellow line, it will be really difficult and challenging for us.
20: This part of southern Israel, known as the Gaza Envelope, has long been sparsely populated, filled with mostly verdant farmlands and kibbutz communities stretching along the Gaza border all the way to Egypt. About half the region's residents live in its biggest city, Sderot. Today, construction crews seem to be on every corner, like at this brand new kindergarten, one of the several dozen schools planned as the city aims to double the population to 120,000 residents by 2040. Robin Feldman is part of that growth. She just picked up her 6-month-old daughter, Nellie, from her first day at a center and shows off the family's new home. It's a small, empty 3-room apartment, 1 bedroom with steel-enforced walls and door.
0: So this is going to be Neely's room, which is the bomb shelter. Hopefully we never have to use it.
20: The young family just moved to Stiro from Paramus, New Jersey. Her husband is a rabbi. She teaches Jewish history, which she says is full of prophecies about the Jewish people returning to Israel. And when they return, how fruitful the country will be.
0: I teach these prophecies to my students, and now I'm living it. So it's very special.
20: The 2,000 shekel government rental subsidy, about $650 US a month, helps too, she adds. And there are more incentives, like large income and property tax breaks for Sderot, says city spokesman Yaron Sasson. We are constantly working to convince people from all over Israel to come south, he says, and many from abroad too, like Galia Tsur and her family.
3: When did you decide to move back to Israel?
4: October 7th, on the dot.
20: The minute she saw the news about the Hamas attack, Tsur said she and her husband knew they had to move back to Kibbutz Nir Oz. It's some 30 miles south of Sderot, right next to the Gaza border. The couple, now in their 50s, lived in Nir Oz back in the 1990s.
4: We were like, we need to go. We need to help. We can't stay here.
20: They had been living in New Zealand for more than a decade, but sold their house and moved back to Israel to help rebuild. The kibbutz was hit hard in the October 7th Hamas-led attack. One quarter of residents, 117, were either killed or kidnapped on October 7th. All but six of the kibbutz's more than 200 buildings were damaged or set on fire. Reconstruction manager Ron Bahat heads out on his electric cart. He deftly maneuvers down the small paths running through the community. We pass many burnt-out homes still standing since the attack. The kibbutz is stuck in a debate with some residents insisting the buildings remain standing as a permanent reminder of what happened here.
23: The question is how to remember, how to keep the legacy. You know, people see it in a different way.
20: Others prefer to focus on the future. Bahat, who was born here 60 years ago, says that's what he's focused on as he speeds over to a busy construction site. A large backhoe is excavating a site for 76 new homes. More will be coming in the next 2 years, he says.
23: And the mission is to make this place, you know, bigger, better, stronger, nicer.
20: And he says we will make it so. Carrie Kahn, NPR News, Southern Israel, near the Gaza border.

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1: 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It's 4:18. I'm Jennifer Barr. 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
2: On today's date, October 7th, 1996, we had our first frost of the fall. If you define frost as the first day with temperatures below 32 degrees, then in the 108 years of record keeping here in the Grand Rapids area, 18 years have had frosts occurring in August, all before 1986, with the exception of 2004. 76 years had the first frost occurring in September, and 8 of those years, the frost occurred in October, with all occurring after 1988, with the exception of 1921. Historically, the average first date for frost is September 15th. Our 30-year average is September 22nd. The earliest frost ever occurred on August 11, 1918, and the latest frost ever occurred on October 10, 1997. Historically, our growing season has been 113 days, but if you look at just the last 30 years, we've had a growing season of 127 days.
3: 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Inspired by a true David versus Goliath story about truth at all costs. In theaters Thursday. 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
4: 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I'm Sasha Pfeiffer.
0: And I'm Elsa Chang. There's a lot about healthcare that Americans actually agree on. In our Common Ground project with KFF Health News, we're looking at issues with bipartisan backing. Blake Farmer at WPLN in Nashville reports on one thing that is uniting people, their collective disdain for the healthcare companies known as pharmacy benefit managers.
5: Pharmacy benefit managers, known as PBMs, handle the part of health insurance related to the cost of prescription meds. They were promoted as a way to keep drug prices in check, but the largest are now owned by giant conglomerates that also own insurance companies and pharmacies. All this consolidation has turned them into a punching bag for all the frustration patients have with the healthcare system, like high prescription prices. CVS is one of the big companies that also owns a PBM. It's taking heat in Tennessee.
6: We hate CVS. I'm going to be straight up. You can't talk to a pharmacist. They're overstressed, and prices just keep going up.
5: Amy Joseph is 62 and lives in the mountainous eastern corner of Tennessee with her husband.
6: You're going to find this interesting. We have a two-party household. I'm a Republican. My husband's a Democrat.
5: He's equally frustrated. They have a list of gripes that could fill the famously long CVS receipt. For example, Charlie Joseph discovered his blood pressure medication was actually cheaper when they didn't use insurance.
7: You know, the whole healthcare thing is just frustrating on a good day.
5: PBM officials say their industry has been unfairly maligned and that they're the only link in the drug supply chain trying to lower drug costs. Dave Marin, president and CEO of the Pharmaceutical Care Management Association, addressed Congress in February.
8: Yes, drug prices are still too high. Without PBMs, they would be much, much higher.
5: But state lawmakers aren't buying it. Tennessee is one of two states that have now made it illegal for a company to own both a PBM and retail pharmacies. CVS fought the proposals with a multi-million dollar TV ad campaign.
9: 134 CVS pharmacies across Tennessee shut down, making healthcare less accessible for families like yours.
5: Those ads aired just before the vote this spring. Nevertheless, Tennessee lawmakers moved forward. Republican State Senator Rusty Crow told his colleagues before the vote that they should consider the fierce resistance a sign that they were onto something.
10: I learned when I was in the Vietnam War, when you start taking on flak, you know you're over the damn target pretty quick.
5: Business-friendly Republicans voted alongside Democrats who favor more regulation. State Representative Antonio Parkinson, a Democrat from Memphis, says he feels like he voted in favor of lower drug prices and ma-and-pa pharmacies.
11: If there's a benefit to my people, I'm supporting it.
5: The most vocal critics calling for regulation of PBMs are independently owned pharmacies and their trade groups. In Tennessee, State Senator Bobby Harshbarger, who sponsored the pharmacy ownership ban, is also a small-town pharmacist. His mother's a pharmacist, too, and a member of the U.S. Congress, who's proposed a similar ban on PBMs owning pharmacies at the federal level. That bill has bipartisan sponsors and has created unlikely bedfellows of Senators Elizabeth Warren and Josh Hawley. Antonio Chacha is CEO of 46 Brooklyn Research, a nonprofit think tank that tracks drug pricing. He says this legislative push reflects a feeling, even in the GOP, that the market for prescription drugs is being gamed.
12: Republicans are looking at this issue saying, we know what competition is supposed to do, and it isn't happening. This is not a free market. This is a free-for-all.
5: In a statement, CVS told NPR the new state laws will do the opposite of what they're intended to and drive up prices. It's unclear if these bans on PBMs owning pharmacies will hold up in court, or if they do, whether CVS will follow through on closing all of its pharmacies. Either way, PBMs aren't finding many friends in politics at the moment. For NPR News, I'm Blake Farmer in Nashville.
0: This story was produced in partnership with

0: general soccer fans never thought that this day would come. It's here. It's sad, nostalgic, but Messi did get his farewell in front of the Argentine people, the nation that he had to leave at a very young age, and it was very beautiful to see.
1: You know, as you know, in Argentina, soccer, football, is almost religious. It's this national identity. It's cultural as much as it is sports. And that number 10 jersey has had a long line of the greatest ever players wearing it. What do you think that Messi contributed to the lore of that jersey number, number 10?
0: Yeah, it's a really interesting question because, of course, number 10 was worn throughout so many years by Diego Maradona, the country's first GOAT. You know, he was the first athlete with that number 10 jersey to transcend the sport. He became a cultural phenomenon. There is a massive political, diplomatic backdrop to the figure of Maradona that elevated him to this untouchable cult status. Maradona still, to this day, is viewed as a deity. And Messi shows up and wasn't close to fulfilling the legacy that Maradona left behind. But in the last 5 years or so, Messi was really able to revert that narrative. And Maradona perhaps wasn't the best example to the world. He was this sort of imperfect hero, an anti-hero, if you will. Messi, on the other hand, is the perfect hero on and off the pitch.
1: It can be hard to get different generations to agree on who are the greatest sports figures. And maybe the younger generations are quicker to name people the greatest. And the older generations might think, give them more time. But it seems like all generations are in agreement here about Messi's greatness. What do you think it is about him that just is so multi-generational in admiration?
0: First off, the longevity. Messi's prime is longer than any footballer that I have seen, and there really hasn't been a footballer to be at that level putting up insane numbers. They really are mind-boggling. And just winning, the dedication to the craft, to his body, to his skill, to winning. To me, it's very difficult to understand how normal of a human being Messi seems, despite the fame that is associated with his name throughout the entire world.
1: Messi will still play Major League Soccer for Miami. In fact, I flew through the Miami airport recently and his poster is everywhere in that airport. But how much do you see this as actually the end of Messi?
0: That's a really good question because he really hasn't alluded to getting into coaching or anything like that. But of course, we're closer to the end than we are to the beginning. So every single match that you can go to, if you live in the United States and you're listening to this, appreciate that moment because we are seeing the very, very end of what is an unrivaled career in football.
1: That is Nico Kanter of CBS Sports. Nico, thank you for helping us cap off the career of a soccer legend.
0: Sasha, thank you.
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3: 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I'm Jennifer Barr. Coming up in a moment, National Native News, and 1 hour from now, the Up North Report, local news from our region. 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Our weather for tonight, mostly clear, temps in the low 40s, and tomorrow partly sunny, highs near 60 with light west winds. Lows tomorrow night in the low 40s, and by Friday, mostly sunny, highs near 67.
4: This is National Native News. I'm Jill Freitas. Researchers at the University of Alaska Fairbanks have completed a 1,000-kilometer drone test flight to see if human blood stays stable in transit. The new means of delivery could dramatically reshape healthcare services in the most remote reaches of the state, many of which can become inaccessible during extreme weather. Mark Moran reports.
5: Researchers at the University of Alaska Fairbanks have completed a 1,000-kilometer drone test flight to see if human blood stays stable in transit.

0: The new means of delivery could dramatically reshape healthcare services in the most remote regions of the state, many of which can become inaccessible during extreme weather. The Alaska Center for Unmanned Aircraft Systems Integration's nearly 9-hour flight near Nenana tested whether unmanned aircraft can rapidly transport blood samples without them degrading. The center's Kathy Cahill says using the technology in the future can make delivering medicine and other essential health care safer and more efficient.
1: The community can get fogged in. They might need blood because of a crash victim or some other emergency. How do we get that blood into that community safely and not put manned aircraft and pilots at risk?
0: Teams of EMS workers collected small blood samples from volunteers the day before the test flight, which were tested by an international agency for stability. Cahill says commercial use of the technology is still a few years off, but scientists will continue to make test flights with drones and work with the FAA to ensure drones can interact safely with commercial air traffic. Alaska has become a leader in drone research, mostly because of its vast geography, challenging landscapes, and harsh weather. But in addition to making medicine and other services safer and easier to deliver, Cahill says drones can also create economic benefits in the state, where right now it's more expensive to transport remote people to healthcare services than the actual healthcare.
1: So if we can get the healthcare into the communities so they don't have to fly out, that is a huge savings of time, effort, money, and it lets people be treated in their home community.
0: Alaska has come a long way since 1925, when mushers used sled dogs to deliver serum to Nome during a diphtheria outbreak, which prompted the genesis of the now storied 1,100-mile Iditarod sled dog race. Cahill says while there are no planned routes yet for medicine delivery by drone, if and when that happens, researchers may create a ceremonial run from Nenana to Nome and call it the Flyditarod. I'm Mark Moran for Alaska News Service. 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
2: With less than 5 weeks until the midterm elections, new data shows Native voters in North Dakota could face potential barriers at multiple points in the voting process. More from Judith Ruiz Branch.
3: A new report from the Native American Rights Fund examines data from the past three federal elections in four North Dakota counties, where Native Americans make up to 84% of the population. Allison Neswood with the group says the findings confirm what Native communities have long known to be true.
4: Their registration is getting denied, their ballots getting rejected, and all of this really adds up to the systemic disenfranchisement of our people in our own homelands.
3: The report finds voting barriers can compound from registration and mail delivery to polling place access and ballot processing. Mail-in voting is a major part of North Dakota's elections. 41% of ballots cast in the state's June primary were either absentee or early votes, even as the state requires absentee ballots to be received by the close of polls on Election Day. I'm Judith Ruiz Branch reporting.
2: And I'm Jill Freitas.

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4: This is All Things Considered from NPR News. I'm Elsa Chang in Culver City, California.
5: And I'm Sasha Pfeiffer in Washington. Lawyers appeared in court in Tennessee today for the woman who survived a botched execution by two rounds of lethal injection last week. Her name is Krista Pike, and she regained consciousness yesterday. Pike is on death row for killing Colleen Slemmer in 1995 when both of them were teenagers. Catherine Sweeney with WPLN in Nashville witnessed that botched execution in person and has continued to follow the story, and she's with us on the line now. Hi again, Catherine.
6: Hi, Sasha.
5: What is Krista Pike's current condition?
6: Yeah, she woke up after being unconscious for 5 days and being on a ventilator. But I'd say there are two main takeaways after the court hearing and the press conference today: the damage to her limbs and the damage to her brain. So pentobarbital is alkaline. It's like a drain cleaner, and it causes burns and cellular damage. Her attorney said last week she had burns and blisters on her arms, and today her arms and hands are severely swollen. One of her attorneys said her hands look like an inflated surgical glove. The scope of her brain damage is still being investigated, but here's her attorney, Randy Spivey.
7: I was not in the room when she woke up, so I don't want to speculate too much. Well, our understanding was the first thing she said was, "Where am I and who are you?" There's still a lot of cognitive confusion.
6: State officials aren't saying much. We don't know exactly why the two doses of pentobarbital didn't work, but we do know her attorneys and their medical experts predicted this outcome. They said she has a blood disorder and small veins, and Tennessee's prison system has a bad track record at placing IVs during executions. So they said that would all lead to this.
5: And what were her lawyers in court today for?
6: Yeah, big picture, they want to understand what happened that night on September 30th. But smaller picture, today was about getting an order to preserve the evidence. To do that, they had to revive this old lawsuit that had stalled out in August. It was about the execution protocol. They had to do that because Pike, until yesterday, was unconscious. She couldn't consent to a new lawsuit being filed. Here's another of her attorneys, Luke Innan.
8: Until yesterday, Ms. Pike was unable to speak. She was unconscious. She was not able to authorize us to file any sort of new lawsuits. And so the motion that we filed is just to preserve evidence. It's the very, very first step of what will be a long legal battle.
6: And that was a win for them. The judge did order the state to preserve a long list of evidence, like the syringes and IV tubes and empty vials of medicine, as well as correspondence between the prison and the governor and the attorney general's office. Also, anything about concerns about a failed execution leading up to September 30th.
5: Catherine, as you know, since this happened, there has been at least one resignation. There have been calls mm-hmm. for investigations. Is Krista Pike currently still considered to be on death row, given what happened to her?
6: That's a great question, Sasha. It kind of seems like nobody knows. It's a big question mark. Her lawyers don't know. They're asking for her sentence to be commuted. In court today, the state argued this whole lawsuit needs to be thrown out. It's irrelevant because she doesn't have an execution date ahead of her. The judge asked if that means that she's never going to have another execution date, and the state said, well, we can't say that. So They don't know. We did have a big resignation. The corrections commissioner, Frank Strada, resigned over this botched execution. He was actually hired away from Arizona, where he oversaw three botched executions.
9: Yes, and our reporter, Kiara Eisner of NPR, has been reporting a lot about his history in Arizona. So a lot to report here. That is Catherine Sweeney with WPLN. Thank you, Catherine.
6: Thanks, Sasha.
10: It is likely that you have already chewed and swallowed some tasty morsel of food today. That ability is shared by modern mammals. But in fact, new evidence suggests that it goes back much, much farther, at least to the Middle Jurassic, back when dinosaurs still reigned. Here's NPR science reporter Ari Daniel.
11: Over the years, a swath of the Inner Mongolia region of China has coughed up heaps of remarkable fossils.
12: To say it's a hot spot is actually understatement.
11: A decade ago, a specimen in a thick slab of shale caught the eye of University of Chicago paleontologist Zhe Shi Luo. It was the fossilized bones and fur of an ancient mammal the size of a chihuahua.
12: Early fossil mammals are exceedingly rare.
11: The fossil was hard to see against the rock, so one of Luo's colleagues basically snapped a vivid image of it using X-rays.
12: Would that make this bone pop out in different colors?
11: The image rendered the skeleton a bright yellow, and it captured a curious combo of characteristics. The back end resembled a modern-day platypus, meaning the animal, living roughly 165 million years ago, was likely semi-aquatic.
12: However, its teeth and the jaw would be very different from platypus. So the head is very much of a predator.
11: Then there was the other thing that Luo noticed about that fossil.
12: My eyes zeroed in on this tiny hyoid bones.
11: The human hyoid bone sits in our throat, half an inch or so above our Adam's apple, and supports the backside of our tongue. The team later CT scanned the fossil, including the underside of the skull, which exposed a delicate roof of the mouth, along with a series of rarely preserved bone hooks and ridges.
12: And with that, we are able to reconstruct the whole muscular skeletal machinery.
11: Which revealed that this animal, which the researchers named Megacauda sungae, was likely capable of doing two things unique to mammals. The first is chewing food and then swallowing it. Other vertebrates tend to bite and gulp, but mammals?
12: Chew down all the food with our teeth, and we swallow one bolus down our esophagus at a time.
11: Secondly, this fossil appears to have been able to suckle.
12: That ability to suckle mother's milk literally defined our biology. Mammals are named after the mammary glands.
11: This is some of the oldest evidence of an animal with both these abilities, meaning that the origin of these innovations lies deep in the past. The results are published in the journal Nature.
13: Oh, it's a fascinating specimen.
11: Jessica Theodore is a paleontologist at the University of Calgary who wasn't involved in the research. She says such a fossil tracks the evolution of lactation, which she likens to a kind of dietary and hormonal conversation between mother and baby.
13: The conversation is beginning very far back. In the Jurassic and Cretaceous, that's amazing to me, that it's this old and this fundamental.
11: For Zhe Shi Luo, this fossil's the latest evidence of how new ways of feeding have helped mammals and their predecessors diversify, even when they were the little guys on the block.
12: They're never dominant in the age of dinosaurs, but they hold out relatively well compared to all other vertebrates.
11: In the Jurassic, there were already gliders and swimmers and tree dwellers and subterranean proto-mammals, each one making its own kind of living, united in their shared ability to chew, swallow, and suckle. Ari Daniel, NPR News.

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1: 44. 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I'm Jennifer Barr. 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
3: With headlines from around the state, I'm Zan Holston. Coming up, more gang shootouts hit multiple metro suburbs as parents and neighbors demand answers.
4: What is the main takeaway you want us to leave here with tonight so that when we go home to our families, we feel safer?
3: Plus, law enforcement agencies join together and send warnings.
5: We heard some people get ready to start this in Bloomington. Don't. We'll be on y'all like white on rice.
3: But first, health officials completed contact tracing in southeastern Minnesota for three new measles cases in Fillmore County, warning more cases could follow that outbreak as they issue a separate exposure warning. All three cases in Fillmore County were unvaccinated people. The first case, linked to travel, is the current primary cause of the disease spread. Now, the separate exposure warning involves an infected passenger on Amtrak's Empire Builder from Chicago to Minot, North Dakota, September 23rd, a route with six Minnesota stops. State health officials say there are currently more than 3,200 cases spreading in the U.S., and Minnesota is not immune.
6: If we just look at different outbreaks across the country, every day there's a new outbreak starting across the country. So we hope that Minnesota will be spared, but we're on high alert.
3: Initial measles symptoms are similar to a bad cold or flu, and being vaccinated is the only way to prevent the disease. More than 100 shots fired in a Bloomington neighborhood early yesterday morning add to a string of what multiple metro law enforcement agencies say are Somali gang-related shootings at parks, a church basketball court, and a homecoming football game. Law enforcement agencies and citizens are now calling for collaboration.
7: Don't go shopping at the Longlands to get shot at, and I don't go to work out to get shot at.
3: Edina parent Mark Rolfson is one of the hundreds of residents of the metro suburb of Edina who showed up Monday night to a community meeting demanding action. The Edina City Council discussed the issue last night as well. Now, the Hennepin County Sheriff and Edina's police chief say multiple metro area law enforcement agencies are pooling resources and creating a larger task force.
8: If people don't see these young people being held accountable, it's going to continue to grow.
9: But as you can see in the last couple weeks, this has been intensifying and increasing.
3: Ramsey County Sheriff Bob Fletcher says social media feuds turn violent to win bragging rights, and that's different from gangs built around drugs, money, or territory. And he says that a small group of troublemakers is giving the entire Somali community a bad reputation.
10: We're talking about a small number of 300 children. There are over 100,000 Somalis living in Minnesota.
3: He says smaller police departments need regional help because the groups move between communities.
10: We have the opportunity to fix it. We have the resources to fix it.
3: He says as many as 40 agencies are working together on a regional response. Minnesota's public defenders remain short-staffed, putting pressure on the system that represent people who can't afford a lawyer. A state review of the system released yesterday finds caseload standards are more than 30 years old and don't reflect attorneys' actual workloads. Analysts also found weak leadership and recommended updated standards and oversight.
11: Listen to the public. You do not have to accept the over-budget bids later tonight.
3: Despite residents' concerns about cost, Rochester City Council voted to replace the Silver Lake Dam. Rochester will begin work next week on a $19 million makeover of the dam, nearly $4 million more than last year's estimates. The redesign will replace the aging dam with rock rapids and cascading pools, reshape the shoreline, and install supports for a pedestrian bridge. A man broke up a fight between his dog and a black bear, and they all lived to tell the tale. The man lives in northeastern Minnesota near Cloquet. He says he let his dog out for a morning bathroom break before sunrise and then heard a ruckus. He ran outside and found the dog and bear scuffling. Without thinking, he says he kicked the bear to save his best friend. The DNR says the man and dog were lucky. Both were scratched and the bear ran off. The dog went to the vet with minor injuries. The man went to work. And finally, it's tons of fun, literally.
12: 10, 9!
3: Just east of the Twin Cities, Stillwater's Harvest Festival returns, with giant pumpkins splashing in the river and giant pumpkins smashing into the earth. Sunday's pumpkin regattas send paddlers racing down the St. Croix River and hollowed out pumpkins. And both days, organizers are dropping giant gourds from a 100-foot crane. For North Star Stories, I'm Zan Holston.
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13: This is All Things Considered from NPR News. I'm Elsa Chang.
14: And I'm Sasha Pfeiffer. Russian authorities continue to insist there is no health emergency following the death of a 28-year-old lab technician at a plague research institute in Siberia last week. The case has created global concern over an outbreak of the plague or some other deadly pathogen. From Moscow, NPR's Charles Maines reports.
15: For nearly a week, Russia's consumer health watchdog, Rospotrebnadzor, has insisted the death of a female lab technician at a Siberian institute focused on combating the plague and other infectious diseases was due to pneumonia of, quote, unknown origin. A subsequent state investigation found no pathogens in the woman's body linked to her lab research, just as it said there was no evidence of an outbreak of the plague in the Irkutsk region of Russia where the institute is based. Yet in a press conference Wednesday, the head of the World Health Organization, Dr. Tedros Adhanom Ghebreyesus, said these Russian assurances were at the very least incomplete.
16: And we don't yet have the full picture of this event, and we are not able to conduct a full risk assessment. Timely, complete, and transparent information sharing under the international health regulations is essential to clarify conflicting reports.
15: Exiled Russian media, with contacts on the ground in Siberia in particular, have chronicled moments that at times seemed at odds with the official version of events, for example, reporting quarantines at some local hospitals or highlighting posts that later disappeared on social media by local government officials about health dangers. NPR has not independently confirmed the reports. The U.S., which withdrew from the WHO under the Trump administration, has also been pushing for more information. Today, the State Department issued a formal request for Russia to provide more details on the case. And the U.S. Embassy in Moscow published a health alert for Americans still in Russia to seek immediate medical assistance should they experience any adverse respiratory problems. The Centers for Disease Control and Prevention also weighed in. In a statement, the CDC reminded the plague is treatable with antibiotics and said there was no indication of a broader threat to the United States. Meanwhile, President Trump laid down the possibility the incident could have been a mishap involving a bioweapon.
17: We don't think so. We're going to find out soon enough, but we don't think so. And if you listen to them, it's under control.
15: Trump will have his own chance to try and learn just how much when he holds a phone call with Russian President Vladimir Putin, expected later this week. Charles Maines, NPR News, Moscow.
13: Extreme heat is raising risks for pregnant women and babies. That's according to a new survey. This report was released by Wellcome, a health research foundation in London. It surveyed 1,000 healthcare professionals in 5 countries on 5 continents. And nearly all of the experts surveyed have treated a pregnant woman or baby that they think was affected by extreme heat. Now, they are calling for more training and resources globally to mitigate this. Rupa Basu is an epidemiologist who studies climate change and its effects on people's health. She joins us now. Welcome.
18: Thank you. It's a pleasure to be here.
13: So can you just first explain, as an epidemiologist, why heat is such a tremendous risk for someone who is pregnant?
18: Well, when there's heat exposure, there's a shift of blood going from your vital organs, such as the heart, or even the placenta, where the developing fetus is. And what happens is, because of that shift of blood volume from the vital organs to the subcutaneous, or right just underneath your skin, there's a shift of nutrients that are also being diverted from the developing fetus. And because of that, we're seeing an increase in adverse birth outcomes such as preterm delivery, low birth weight. We see things such as stillbirth. Also, other studies have reported miscarriage. You know, we're seeing fetal heart dysregulation. So all of these types of things are happening with heat exposure, and it's all stemming from dehydration.
13: And how hot does it need to be for all these ripple effects to begin occurring?
18: That's a really important question, because I always hear the term extreme heat. And what I really want to talk about is that it doesn't really take extreme heat to see these health effects. And the studies that we've conducted in California, most of them actually look at just apparent temperature, which is a combination of temperature and relative humidity. And that's just the background levels of heat exposure that we've had in the past. Nothing about heat waves, nothing about extreme heat. And even then, we are seeing these adverse birth outcomes such as preterm delivery, low birth weight, and stillbirth occur.
13: Hmm. Well, do you think that these problems is something that we should expect to get worse as the climate continues to get warmer and warmer and warmer?
18: Absolutely. Unfortunately, we're seeing already that heat, and particularly heat waves, are increasing in frequency, in duration, and in intensity. Right now, we're actually experiencing a heat wave in California. That's lasted, almost a week. And it's been pretty brutal in that it's impacting the whole state. Mm-hmm. And I think within the next couple of days, we'll see some relief. But it's also that duration, the fact that it's lasted so long, it doesn't really give the body time to even cool down.
13: So as the climate gets warmer, how are these risks to pregnant women or to newborns going to get worse? What does worse look like in these scenarios?
18: So we could start with fetal health. And one of the things that we're seeing is that there's fetal heart rate that increases with increased temperature. And that's actually quite a rapid increase in heart rate that we're seeing in fetuses when there's heat increasing. We've already done some heat wave studies, sometimes with heat wave and wildfire smoke or air pollution, and we're seeing how much more that impacts these outcomes. And that's something that's very troubling because, as I mentioned, the background effects are already pretty high. And so if we're going to see more than this, and particularly in the most vulnerable populations, that's something that we can address some of this so that we can focus a lot on prevention.
13: Yeah, let's talk about that. Because in the meantime, what can healthcare systems do to help mitigate some of these risks that we're discussing?
18: I think the first thing is health education. So educating the medical community about heat risks and some of the outcomes that we can see, such as adverse birth outcomes. If we don't know that, you know, pregnant people are at increased risk from heat exposure, then they will not take precautions. So that's the most important thing.
13: Yeah.
18: I think another big thing is public health messaging. We need to make sure that we're getting this messaging across. So it's not just staying with scientists and with physicians and midwives and doulas. We need to make sure it gets to the vulnerable populations themselves, as well as their caretakers and the community.
13: Epidemiologist Rupa Basu. She studies climate change and its effects on people's health. Thank you very much for joining us today.
18: Thank you for having me. It was my pleasure.

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2: 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I'm Jennifer Barr. Stay tuned for another hour of All Things Considered. We'll also have the Up North Report, local news from our region at 5:30. 6 o'clock, as it happens, news from a Canadian perspective. And at 7 tonight, DJ the DJ, your volunteer host for On the River. He'll bring you a great mix of music. Mostly clear tonight with temps in the low 40s, and tomorrow partly sunny, highs near 60 with light west wind. Our lows tomorrow night again in the low 40s, and by Friday, mostly sunny, highs near 67. 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
3: Being able to play any kind of ball with my grandchildren, I can't do these things anymore.
4: More than 10% of Americans are taking GLP-1 drugs to lose weight, but serious side effects are emerging, including possible vision loss.
5: For Wednesday, October 7th, this is All Things Considered from NPR News. I'm Sasha Pfeiffer.
4: And I'm Elsa Chang. Also this hour, the new CDC director denies that death count data for measles was changed for political reasons.
6: If someone got hit by a bus and they happened to have COVID, often that was called a COVID-related death.
5: Plus, new research finds people living far apart have the same ancient gut microbes.
4: And a new book inspired by a real-life incident where a neighbor called the police on the author's teenage daughter.
7: I really had to ask myself, you know, what assumptions have I made about my safety, about my relative privilege, about how I see the world.
5: First News.
8: Live from NPR News in Washington, I'm Ryland Barton. A judge is ordering Tennessee officials to preserve evidence connected to the failed execution of Krista Pike by lethal injection last week. Pike would have been the first woman executed in Tennessee in nearly 200 years, but she survived. Today, Pike's attorneys said she woke up this week in the hospital angry and confused. Tony Gonzalez of member station WPLN reports.
9: Nashville Judge Aisha Miles ordered prison officials to preserve medical supplies, remnants of the drug pentobarbital, and communications about their decision-making on the night of Krista Pike's scheduled execution. After Pike's legal team argued she deserves visitation similar to her time in prison, Miles also granted them more access to her in the hospital.
10: The same protocols that would have been followed while she is incarcerated at the women's prison should be followed there.
9: Pike was unconscious for more than 5 days following the botched execution, but her attorneys say she is now able to speak. For NPR News, I'm Tony Gonzalez in Nashville.
8: Pike's was the second failed execution in Tennessee this year. Defense Secretary Pete Hegseth awarded the USS Abraham Lincoln the Presidential Unit Citation during a visit to the ship a day before the carrier's return to home port in San Diego. The award is the highest award a unit can receive and one typically reserved for significant achievement in combat. It comes after reports of crew stress, supply shortages, and suicide attempts during the carrier group's extended deployment to the Middle East.
11: There were a few folks in the media who tried to turn the USS Abraham Lincoln into some sort of a symbol of dysfunction, or a symbol of low morale, or a symbol of a failed mission. And what I look out at right here, and what I talk to your leadership, and I have had a chance to talk to a number of you, I know it's the exact opposite.
8: In a speech, Hegseth told sailors he was the one to sign off on the orders to extend the ship's deployment. President Trump says he deserves the Nobel Peace Prize despite starting the ongoing war with Iran. The award will be announced this Friday, NPR's Emily Feng reports.
2: Trump argues that he should be recognized for stopping Iran from getting a nuclear weapon.
12: I did things that nobody else has ever done. I'm not bragging, I'm just telling you the facts.
2: Trump has criticized the Nobel Prize Committee in the past for giving former President Barack Obama a peace prize, but not him. He also said he'd, quote, indirectly won the prize after last year's recipient, Venezuelan opposition activist Maria Corina Machado, gave Trump the award medal.
12: And she gave it to me, and I said, wow, what an honor. I settled 8 wars. Another one is coming.
2: Another war or another award? The president did not specify what he meant by that. Emily Feng, NPR News, The White House.
8: Tropical storm Isaias has formed in the Gulf of Mexico. It's expected to become the first hurricane of the Atlantic season before hitting the U.S. Gulf Coast later in the week. This is NPR News. A top official with the World Health Organization says the UN Health Agency doesn't know how a lab employee in Siberia died, but amid concerns about the plague, she's calling on Russia to provide more information. Maria Van Kerkhove is the WHO Director of Epidemic and Pandemic Management. She says the agency doesn't know what the causative agent was behind the woman's death last week, and quote, this is why we need more information. OpenAI has released what it says are solutions to hundreds of complex math problems. As NPR's Jeff Brumfield reports, mathematicians are struggling to check the company's work.
13: In an online repository, OpenAI published what it said were 377 solutions to outstanding math problems in fields ranging from number theory to topology. The results come just a month after the company published what it claimed was a solution to one of the toughest problems in mathematics. Mathematicians are still checking that finding, and they criticized OpenAI for failing to effectively show how its machine found an answer. This time, the company did include its AI's reasoning, but only for 10 of the problems so far. Jeff Brumfield, NPR News.
8: A series of audiobooks the NHL launched to connect with fans of the hockey romance genre is no longer available online. A league spokesperson says that the Hot for Hockey episodes were specific to games during the opening week of the season. Hockey has picked up new fans recently after TV shows heated rivalry and off-campus featured the sport. Commissioner Gary Bettman says the NHL plans to continue marketing to new fans. This is NPR News.
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15: This is All Things Considered from NPR News. I'm Sasha Pfeiffer in Washington.
16: And I'm Elsa Chang in Culver City, California. More than 1 in 10 Americans are taking a GLP-1 drug for weight loss. That's according to a recent Gallup poll. These drugs are prescribed for a growing number of conditions, and they come with a range of side effects, including some that lawsuits allege are life-altering. How common is this? Well, it's hard to know, as NPR's Yuki Noguchi reports.
17: Todd Engel operated heavy machinery around warehouses and highways in suburban Maryland for 4 decades.
18: Various types of forklifts, rubber tire loaders, rollers.
17: In early 2023, his doctor put him on Ozempic, a GLP-1 for diabetes. That winter, on New Year's Eve, Engel woke up feeling as if a patch covered his right eye.
18: I couldn't see anything. It was all dark. It was black.
17: Engel and his wife, Shelley, were told it was optic neuropathy, NION for short, a tiny blockage of blood flow to his eye. The doctor listed all known causes. Shelley Engel asked specifically about Ozempic.
19: We even said to the doctor, do you think that this could cause it? Do you know? And he's like, we have heard nothing.
17: Months later, a medical journal did publish research showing higher rates of Nyon among diabetic patients taking Ozempic, but neither Engel nor his doctor were aware. So Engel kept taking weekly shots until his left eye went black, just as the other had the year prior. Engel mourns all he's lost, the ability to work or walk the beach unaided.
18: Being able to play any kind of ball with my grandchildren, I can't do these things anymore. I will never, never be able to see my wife's beautiful face every day.
17: Engel is suing the maker of Ozempic, Novo Nordisk, in part because there was no warning about Nyon. The issue before the court is whether the GLP-1 drugs caused the harm. And that requires information about the frequency of such side effects broken down by things like patient demographics and co-occurring conditions. But there's a dearth of such reliable data. Spokespeople for Novo Nordisk say Nyon and other serious conditions are exceedingly rare in clinical trials. It continues to collect and share data with the Food and Drug Administration, which has not requested warning label changes. But attorney Jonathan Orent says drug makers ought to update warnings to doctors and patients, as they have in Europe, even if the conditions are rare.
20: You're never going to have the population size to detect rarer events in a clinical trial. You're also never going to have the diversity of your real-world population.
17: Orent is a lead attorney on the two major national lawsuits of consolidated cases alleging harms from GLP-1 drugs, including 247 plaintiffs with Nyon and more than 4,000 with other serious digestive conditions like pancreatitis or gallstones.
20: These warnings would have made a difference in the lives of real people.
17: Novo Nordisk says the cases are without merit. The FDA has a database tracking side effects reported by doctors, patients, or drug companies, but they're voluntary and the agency doesn't verify them. NPR found about 2,000 pancreatitis and 1,000 optic neuropathy cases linked to GLP-1 since 2024 out of nearly 190,000 incidents reported over that time. The boom in online sales, where GLP-1s are so heavily marketed, adds to the challenge. Pharmacist Robert Miller at the West Texas Poison Control Center says that's driving more people to seek advice about side effects from centers like his instead of their doctors.
21: How often do you get drugs on Instagram? So that's definitely a new thing. So is there even a physician who's motivated to report side effects, or someone the patient feels they can report those side effects to?
17: Hearings are ongoing in the lawsuits where plaintiffs like the Engels are seeking damages from drug makers. But Shelley Engel also wants more side effect warnings, which she says might have helped her husband avoid blindness.
22: Todd was like an outgoing, vivacious kind of guy. And now when we go out, he sits a lot of times quietly
17: and needs escorting to the bathroom.
22: Like, it's humiliating.
17: And she just wishes it could have been prevented. Yuki Noguchi, NPR News.
23: How do you count a measles death? That question has become a point of controversy. In Pennsylvania, officials have reported 5 measles-associated deaths in recent weeks. But so far, the Centers for Disease Control and Prevention has acknowledged just 2 deaths. NPR health correspondent Maria Godoy is here to break it down. Hi, Maria.
24: Hi, how are you?
23: Good. So we have a mismatch. Why does the CDC's official measles death count not match what Pennsylvania officials are reporting?
24: Well, last month, the CDC announced it was changing how it counts measles deaths. Historically, the CDC used to rely on reports from state health departments, and you want that rapid notification in an outbreak situation to respond rapidly. Now, however, the CDC is looking to official death records confirmed by the National Center for Health Statistics. But that system is slower, and it's designed for more long-term retrospective data gathering on deaths. And you know, this change happened after Health Secretary Robert F. Kennedy Jr. publicly questioned the Pennsylvania deaths, suggesting that measles might not have been the cause of death. And Kennedy is a long-term vaccine skeptic, which has led critics to accuse the CDC of making the change for political reasons to downplay the severity of measles.
23: So that accusation that politics is distorting health data, how has the CDC responded to that?
24: Well, a couple of weeks ago, the new CDC director, Dr. Erica Schwartz, gave an interview to a local news station, Atlanta News First. And in it, she denied that the death count data was being changed for political reasons. She said the U.S. lacked a standardized definition for a measles-related death. And she drew a comparison to arguments over how COVID deaths were counted early in the pandemic.
0: If someone got hit by a bus and they happened to have COVID, often that was called a COVID-related death.
24: Now, many public health experts would dispute that analogy, but even those who accept that some COVID deaths might have been overcounted early in the pandemic say that is highly unlikely to happen when it comes to measles.
1: And why? What would make measles different?
24: Yeah, you know, I spoke to Dr. Jake Scott. He's an infectious disease specialist with Stanford University, and he says there are really two key differences between COVID and measles: prevalence and screening. He says in early 2022, the U.S. was reporting hundreds of thousands of cases of COVID each day, and many hospitals were routinely screening everyone for COVID to protect vulnerable patients. By contrast, even though the U.S. is seeing a measles resurgence, it's still around 4,000 cases for the entire year.
3: No hospital screens every single patient being admitted for measles. That would be ridiculous. And so if someone's being tested for measles, there's a clinical suspicion that that person may have measles.
24: So in other words, you're not going to have measles as an incidental finding. It's not likely. He says the measles virus itself can cause damage, but it also weakens your immune system, so you're vulnerable to other infections. So for example, if a person's immediate cause of death is pneumonia, but they had measles, he says measles is still likely the underlying cause of death. In other words, if measles shows up on a death certificate, he says it almost certainly played a role.
1: All right, so we obviously want accurate health data. We also want trust in our public agencies. Where do we go from here?
24: Yeah, the CDC is working with the Council of State and Territorial Epidemiologists to create a standardized definition of measles deaths that can be used across the U.S. That's expected to be ready in the next 2 to 3 months. In the meantime, we might continue to hear discrepancies between what states report and what the CDC has to say.
1: That is NPR's Maria Godoy. Maria, thank you.
24: My pleasure.
4: Opal Lee is 100 years old today. She's known as the grandmother of Juneteenth after she successfully campaigned and marched to make Juneteenth a federal holiday. KERA's Markita Fornoff reports on the celebrations in Lee's hometown of Fort Worth, Texas.
6: Lee has a philosophy that if something needs to get done, you should go out and do it, even if you're only a committee of one. She was 89 when she started walking from Texas to Washington, D.C., hosting walks in cities along the way. Each one was 2.5 miles. It was a nod to the 2.5 years between the signing of the Emancipation Proclamation in 1863 and when a Union Army general rode into Galveston and told enslaved Texans they were free. The former public school teacher garnered a lot of attention and got over 1.5 million people to sign her petition. In 2025, she told KERA that everyone needed to know about Juneteenth.
25: I started from Fort Worth walking. I decided that the rest of the cotton picking country needed to know about Juneteenth too, because in Texas, we celebrated Juneteenth.
6: In 2021, her dream became a reality. Congress passed a bill to make Juneteenth a federal holiday, and President Joe Biden signed it into law. She's happy that the holiday is now celebrated nationwide.
25: I'm so proud. It's a national holiday. I could do a holy dance, but when I do a holy dance, I'm twerking, whatever that is.
6: Age has slowed Lee down, but not her ambitions. She makes fewer public appearances, but continues to advocate for the National Juneteenth Museum to be built in Fort Worth.
26: Happy birthday!
6: On her birthday, a celebration took place at the future site of the museum. Friends, neighbors, and local politicians gathered to hear Lee share a few words and serenaded her with Stevie Wonder's Happy Birthday.
25: I'm going to keep on walking and keep on talking until everybody understands that this is our contribution.
6: Tonight, former First Lady Michelle Obama is scheduled to headline an event celebrating Lee's birthday on behalf of the museum. The museum has raised $55 million for its building and an endowment. The museum is waiting to hit its $70 million goal to start construction. For NPR News, I'm Markita Fornoff in Fort Worth.

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1: 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Early voting now open, and Election Day is November 3rd.
3: 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I'm Jennifer Barr. Coming up at 5:30, the Up North Report, local news from our region. 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Mostly clear tonight with lows in the low 40s, and tomorrow partly sunny, highs near 60 with light west wind. Our lows tomorrow night again in the low 40s, and by Friday mostly sunny and highs in the upper 60s. There's more ahead from All Things Considered on People-Powered KAXE.
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5: From NPR News, this is All Things Considered. I'm Sasha Pfeiffer.
6: And I'm Juana Summers. It is one of the scariest calls that a parent can get. Author Natalie Bazile was headed out of town in 2016 when her phone rang. When she picked up, she learned a neighbor had called the police on her teenage daughter and her friends. The police questioned the kids and then they left, but the incident was especially intense for the only other Black kid in the group, a kid with white adoptive parents.
7: And the dynamics that unfolded between our family and the family of this young man were fascinating. As we tried to get to the bottom of who called and why and how are we going to deal with this incident, it became very obvious to me that there was a novel there, even as I was reacting as a parent.
6: This incident is the spark for Bazile's new novel, Friends and Family. It zeroes in on the intricacies of a close friendship between two moms, Babs, a Black woman, and Nora, a white woman with an adopted son, after an encounter with the police. And through the lens of their friendship, Bazile wrestles with questions of race and allyship that are personal to both herself and her family.
7: We live in San Francisco, a city that prides itself on, you know, being progressive and open-minded and inclusive. And that was also part of the interest to me, and the attraction was this idea that this kind of thing isn't supposed to happen in San Francisco. Mm-hmm. These kinds of things happen elsewhere.
6: You've said that that incident made you question your own relative privilege as well as what it protected you from. What do you mean by that?
7: You know, in the wake of that incident, Juana, as I really began to look at the assumptions that I had made as an African-American woman who, you know, has worked hard. My husband and I have also, you know, we've been married a long time. We've put our backs into climbing, you know, the any number of ladders, social and economic.
6: Yep.
7: And, you know, watching these events unfold and then writing the book, I really had to ask myself, you know, what assumptions have I made about my safety, about my relative privilege, about how I see the world? And it was really an opportunity for me to reflect on, you know, the rules that maybe I have bought into, the ideas that I have bought into as just an American.
8: I have to say, Natalie, as I was reading your book, the thing that kept coming up for me over and over again was just replaying in my head some of the conversations that I had with white friends in and around 2020 after the killing of George Floyd. It was something that tested a number of my oldest friendships, and some of them did not survive because I realized we frankly weren't speaking the same language or living in the same reality. And I wonder if that came up for you too as you were writing.
7: Absolutely. Although I started the book in 2016, 2017, in the wake of this police encounter, I was still working on the book in 2020, in the wake of George Floyd and all of the social upheaval that happened then. And I had to grapple with those feelings of rage and anger and disappointment and frustration. And I really had to examine my friendships with people. You know, I have plenty of white friends, and most of them have really, you know, they are good people and want to do the right thing. But it was a struggle, I won't lie, to really examine those friendships and to figure out what I was willing to explain, what I was willing to indulge, what I didn't have time for. And it was really a challenging time. It was a challenging time. But it made for a better book, I think.
8: Babs has spent years helping Nora understand how to raise Nathan, who is her black son. And I was really interested in this and how you thought about the emotional labor that we as black people, and especially as black women, are often expected to perform in interracial relationships.
7: I think in my own life, I was feeling exhausted, you know, especially, you know, 2020, 2021, 2022. Mm-hmm. I was looking at the time and the energy that I had invested, that invisible labor that I had done to really prop up and support so many people. And I thought it was important for Babs to be a character who is willing to acknowledge to herself, ultimately, that she's tired. Mm-hmm. You know, she needs a break. She needs to step back a bit and look at what she needs rather than always putting other people first, especially with Nora, who, you know, as things unfold, she realizes she has been doing a lot of work to keep this woman propped up, to help her understand, and Babs reaches a breaking point.
8: Babs and Nora are two really different moms, but I do feel like they both

0: by. And when this eruption happens, I think that Noor really hopes that that kind of open-heartedness will be enough to protect her son. Meanwhile, Babs knows that for all of her and Nora's relative privilege, there are certain things that the world just is unforgiving about. And that is what she really brings to that friendship. Mm-hmm. And that is what she is trying her hardest to tell Noor is, listen, you may have all the money in the world, you may love this child to death, but there are certain lessons that the world is going to teach this young man that your wealth and privilege cannot shield him from. Mm-hmm. And that's what she so desperately wants Noor to understand. And ultimately, it leads her to make a series of choices when she realizes, you know, maybe Nora's not going to get it.
1: This might be a question that's hard to answer, and I don't even know how I would answer it myself, but do you think that white Americans and black Americans can be in full relationship with each other?
0: Oh, that's tough. You know, I want to say yes. I want to say yes because I look at the friendships that I have with both white and black women especially. And I do think that there is a lot of trust there. There's a lot of intimacy. But I think it requires a level of vulnerability. And I think that, you know, especially in the last couple of years, the last few years, that has become harder. Those relationships are tested more. And I think very, you know, fewer and fewer of them survive. But I think at the end of the day, I need to be optimistic. I need to believe that, you know, there are people out there in the world who want authentic connections, mm-hmm. who might make mistakes, who might say the wrong thing, but there's no malice there. Because if I give up on that, that makes my world smaller. Mm-hmm. So although there are frustrations at times, I do think that, you know, friendship, real friendship, is possible, but it takes work.
1: We've been speaking with Natalie Bazile. Her new book, Friends and Family, is out now. Natalie, thanks.
0: Thank you so much. This has been great.
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3: 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I'm Jennifer Barr. In a moment, the Up North Report, local news from our region. Tonight's lows in the low 40s with mostly clear skies, and tomorrow partly sunny, highs near 60. Looking ahead to Friday, mostly sunny and highs near 67. 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
4: For KAXE News, I'm Emma Crabb with the Up North Report. Family members of 17-year-old Dylan Uthout and law enforcement are asking the public for answers in his homicide. Larissa Donovan attended a press conference in Cass Lake.
5: It's been a little more than 3 weeks since Dylan was fatally shot in the yard of a residence in rural Cass Lake. The Cass County Sheriff's Office, the Leech Lake Band of Ojibwe, and his family hosted a press conference Wednesday, urging witnesses to come forward. Monica Uthout was Dylan's legal guardian at the time of his death. She spoke of her youth growing up with Dylan, his sister Rosa, and cousin Delilah at their grandmother's house in the old agency area on the western side of Leech Lake.
6: We were all so close and tight. We could say we grew up more as siblings than cousins. September 13th, 2026 will always be the worst day for our family. When Dylan died, he took a piece of us with him.
5: Leech Lake Tribal Council Representative Leon Staples Jr. says gun violence goes against traditional Anishinaabe values. He encourages potential witnesses to come forward as a responsibility to the community.
7: I'm asking our people to choose courage over fear, truth over silence, healing over revenge. We cannot continue to bury our young people. We can't accept this violence as normal. Let's let Dylan's memory be the time where we say enough and end gun violence.
5: Rosa Uthout says her little brother was active in sports like basketball, football, and boxing. He was set to start his last year of school with a transfer to Walker's Alternative Learning Center the day after he died. Dylan had lost both of his parents years before he died. His sister says despite his grief, he was always

0: always lifting others up.
1: He told me he was going to make our mom proud by graduating for the both of us. He had so many plans and goals he wanted to accomplish, not only to make me proud, but to make our mother proud.
0: Tips can be submitted to the Cass County Sheriff's Office or anonymously to Crime Stoppers of Minnesota. Larissa Donovan, KAXE News.
2: The Grand Rapids Police Department is investigating a shooting prank that was called in Tuesday morning. The department received a call around 11:30 a.m. from a male voice who claimed to have shot someone near Old Central School. The historic schoolhouse houses local businesses and offices. While using the name James, the caller struggled to provide further information and eventually told dispatchers, quote, "You know this is a prank call. I'm not going to continue. This is a waste of my time." Grand Rapids Police Chief Andy Morgan says all units across law enforcement responded to the call when it was first made.
3: Sheriff's Department, Police Department, DNR, State Patrol, anybody that's in the area, everybody responds to a super serious call such as that.
2: Morgan says the caller has not been identified as of Wednesday morning, but the department will continue to investigate the incident. Officials from the Minnesota Pollution Control Agency are collecting public input on a proposed water discharge permit for the Minntac Tailings Basin near Mountain Iron. The Timberjay reports the basin contains billions of gallons of recycled industrial water, high in sulfates and other chemicals. It has been discharged into nearby watersheds for decades. Under the current draft permit, the company would have 45 years to complete a cleanup plan. This would include implementing a water treatment system and a cutoff wall to stop polluted water from seeping into the ground. At a meeting last Tuesday in Virginia, officials with the agency heard questions and concerns for over an hour. More than 250 people attended. At the meeting, some residents expressed concerns about holding the company accountable, citing 25 years of stalled negotiations. Others advocated for a shortening of the 45-year timeline. John Arbogast with Steelworkers District 11 warned condensing the timeline could prompt Minntac owner U.S. Steel to close the facility. Comments on the draft permit can be submitted online through Monday. Find the link at kaxe.org. That's it for the Up North Report. 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From the KAXE News Desk, I'm Emma Crabb, telling the stories of Northern Minnesota through local news.
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1: This is All Things Considered from NPR News. I'm Sasha Pfeiffer in Washington.
2: And I'm Elsa Chang in Culver City, California. Protecting America's secrets is a big job. It's also a really difficult job, and for the most part, that responsibility falls to the FBI. NPR's Ryan Lucas has exclusive new reporting that shows under the Trump administration, the FBI teams that hunt foreign spies are severely understaffed. In some places, they're down as much as 50%. Ryan Lucas joins us now. Hi, Ryan.
3: Hi there.
2: Okay, so what exactly did you uncover in your reporting?
3: So what we're talking about here are FBI counterintelligence squads, and it's their job to track and ferret out foreign spies trying to steal U.S. secrets. That includes both government secrets as well as economic or trade secrets

0: but things like cutting-edge technology, cutting-edge research or technology. And what I found in my reporting is that those FBI counterintelligence squads have been hit by steep cuts across the country. That's according to five people familiar with the matter who spoke to me on condition of anonymity out of fear of retribution. Now, these manpower shortages are so significant that in some of the FBI's field offices, counterintelligence squads only have 50 to 60% of positions filled. So these are really significant manpower shortages.
1: Yeah. And I mean, I guess there's probably no such thing as a good time for any of this to be happening ever. But it would seem like now is an especially dangerous time for this kind of shortage, right?
0: That's right. Yeah. As one source told me, this is terrifying because the threats are growing and the FBI is facing them with less and less. There's, of course, the U.S. war with Iran. There's China, a geopolitical strategic rival that U.S. officials say is waging a relentless campaign for years now to steal U.S. government secrets and technology. There's also, of course, Russia, which is still a formidable foe. It has very capable intelligence services. And, of course, it also has a bone to pick with the U.S. Over the war in Ukraine. Now, I did contact the FBI for this story. A spokesperson said the Bureau has robust counterintelligence operation and also said anonymous critics are, quote, disconnected from reality.
1: Huh. Well, given the range of threats that you're reminding us about right now, why has the FBI cut back on counterintelligence?
0: Well, it's really interesting. Sources told me this isn't the result of a specific directive from FBI Director Kash Patel to cut back on counterintelligence work. Instead, this is a consequence, a ripple effect of Patel's focus on violent crime and immigration enforcement, which, of course, are two top issues for the White House. Mm-hmm. Patel has made clear that those are the priorities for the FBI. And so FBI field offices across the country, leaders in those field offices, are throwing resources at those problems. That has meant pulling agents and analysts from counterintelligence and putting them instead on violent crime and immigration.
1: Interesting. Well, what about the firing of, like, veteran FBI agents under the Trump administration? Are any of the shortages connected to that?
0: Those certainly play a role here, yes. A prime example is back in February, five special agents and a supervisor, all of whom worked Iranian counterintelligence threats, were fired by the FBI days before the Trump administration launched its war on Iran. So that's expertise that's lost right when it is most arguably needed. Yeah. But look, there is a broader brain drain at the FBI right now because of the turmoil that we've seen under Patel's leadership. Sources tell me that the FBI lost more than 1,500 veteran agents since Trump returned to office. It has 650 fewer agents overall than in January 2025. Those agents who have left have, of course, taken their experience, their institutional knowledge with them. And that's particularly problematic in counterintelligence work because this is very complex, very difficult work. Building sources and cases can take years. As one source says, there's a huge learning curve in this sort of work.
1: Yeah. Well, how do we know if the U.S. is actually being hurt by these changes you're talking about?
0: Well, first off, it's important to say that the FBI is still doing counterintelligence work. They haven't stopped doing it. They're still bringing cases. But as one former official put it, counterintelligence threats are silent by nature. That means it's very hard to know when one is going undetected.
1: Yeah.
0: In counterterrorism, if the FBI misses a plot, then something explodes, and we all know about it. In counterintelligence, though, if the FBI misses something, then foreign spies just keep on stealing. Nobody knows about it. Nobody is any wiser.
1: Totally quiet. That is
2: rolled out ChatGPT for teens. It's a default safer mode for all users under age 18. The safety measures include parental controls and notifications, but a group of researchers who tested those safeguards say most of them do not work. NPR's Ritu Chatterjee has details and a warning that her story mentions suicide.
3: Lauren Jonas heads OpenAI's Youth and Families Division.
4: ChatGPT for teens is really a, you know, designated teen-specific experience.
3: That experience, she says, includes safeguards like around role-playing.
4: So the model should not role-play with a teen. The model should not claim to be sentient or be the friend of a teen.
3: She says ChatGPT for teens also refuses to engage in unsafe or inappropriate topics. And if parents link their account to their teens, ChatGPT alerts them right away if their kid discusses unsafe topics like suicide or self-harm or violence. Now, researchers at the online safety advocacy group Common Sense Media have tested these safeguards.
5: We create a lot of different personas of teens in crisis situations.
3: Tom Siegel is the executive director of the Youth AI Safety Institute at Common Sense Media.
5: We would test teens that were expressing suicidal ideas.

0: ideation, discussing self-harm, eating disorders as well.
1: They also created parent accounts and linked those to the teen ones to see if the chatbot notified parents. Siegel says some safeguards did work.
0: It is refusing things like explicit sexual role play. Definitely an improvement on that.
1: But most other safeguards, Siegel says, did not work, like parental notifications.
0: This idea that, you know, a parent would find out, you know, when the person that you connected with in the account is in distress, hardly triggered at all for us.
1: Siegel says they also found that ChatGPT still interacts with adolescents like a friend. OpenAI spokesperson Eric Porterfield told NPR in an email that the company has serious concerns about the methodology used by researchers, especially around parental notifications. Psychologist Mitch Prinstein is at the University of North Carolina, Chapel Hill, and wasn't involved in the research.
2: The extent to which AI is using an anthropomorphized or human-like kind of language or a name or interaction style is just not helpful. It's not okay for kids, probably not for adults as well.
1: Prinstein says the new findings reinforce that AI isn't ready for kids yet. Ritu Chatterjee, NPR News.
3: If you or someone you know may be considering suicide or is in crisis, call or text 988 to reach the Suicide and Crisis Lifeline.
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2: Ask yourself, how do I feel right now? And what can I do? And most times it's not scroll. Most times it's like, take a nap or talk to a friend or do something that makes you happy.
1: Another thing you can do when you get the urge to scroll is resist. I know it feels like you have to pick up that phone, but you actually don't. Clinical psychologist Diana Hill is the co-author of a book called I Know I Should Exercise, But 44 Reasons We Don't Move and How to Get Over Them. And she says there's this term in addiction research called urge surfing.
3: What we know about urges is that they're a lot like waves. They rise up, they get bigger and bigger and bigger, and they come back down again.
1: The goal with urge surfing is to learn to get on board, stand up, and ride that thing out. Another tip is to increase friction. Make it harder to use your phone. Jose Briones is the author of Low Tech Life, a guide to mindful digital minimalism. He says set up screen time limits and then make them hard to override.
4: If you want to go into your iPhone and you want to use the app and you set up a screen time limit, maybe it's 10 minutes, maybe it's 15, and you went to it, right now you probably can beat that with two taps. You say, yes, I want more time. Are you sure? Yes, I'm sure.
1: Instead, give the password to a trusted friend, and then you'll have to ask them for it if you want to get on Pinterest when you're really supposed to be getting that housework done. You can also use a physical device that you need to tap to unblock your apps.
4: The more friction you introduce into your life, the harder you're making it to use all of these services and devices. Your brain is going to say, it's not worth it.
1: Our last takeaway, don't keep your smartphone, tablet, or computer in your bedroom overnight. Jean Twenge is a psychologist and author of 10 Rules for Raising Kids in a High-Tech World.
5: That's for people of all ages. A ton of research shows that people do not sleep as well or as long if those devices are in their bedrooms overnight. So even if it's off, the technology is just too tempting.
1: She says this means no scrolling before bed and no scrolling when you wake up in the morning, and also no scrolling if you happen to wake up in the middle of the night. Get an old school alarm clock, and if you want your phone nearby for emergencies, leave it across the room, out of reach. By the way, Sammy Nichols made this change, and she says it makes bedtime feel luxurious.
2: Have you ever been to a hotel that, like, that's kind of nice, and you get into the sheets and it just feels so nice to kind of like have this time to yourself and just feel very calm? And it's like a very specific, in my mind, a hotel feeling. And that's what I felt when I put my phone outside of my room and just like kind of let myself like relax and like maybe take a bath or like read for a while and just away from any screens. It's like I got that presence of mind back.
1: And she really is sleeping better. For NPR News, I'm Marielle Segarra.
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6: 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It is 5:48. I'm Jennifer Barr. Coming up at 6 o'clock, as it happens, news from a Canadian perspective. Plus, we'll hear the set list from Malachi Coons, some live music to check out this week. 7 o'clock, DJ the DJ, your volunteer host for On the River, a great mix of music. 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Programming is also supported by Empty Bowls, fighting local hunger and building a stronger community with the Grand Rapids and Deer River Community Cafe. The event is Thursday, October 22nd at Timberlake Lodge from 11 to 2 and 4 to 7. Tickets include soup and a locally made ceramic bowl. More info on Facebook at Itasca Empty Bowls Project. The classic movie series continues at the Edge Center for the Arts in Big Fork tomorrow evening at 6:30. This month's film is the Western Ride Lonesome from 1959. And the Commons hosts a storytelling event tomorrow evening at Jack Pine Brewery in Baxter from 6 to 8. The theme is Fire and Rain, with musical guest Amanda Standalone. Audience members may choose to put their name in the hat to get a chance to tell a 5 to 7 minute story. Attendees will vote for their favorites at the end of the night. You can let us know about events happening in your community. 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That is kaxc.org. More news is next.
0: 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I'm Elsa Chang.
7: And I'm Sasha Pfeiffer. What do hunter-gatherers in Tanzania and forager farmers in Bolivia have in common? The answer is a lot of the bacteria in their guts. New research finds that these two groups, a continent apart, share ancient microbes that city dwellers do not. NPR's Ping Huang reports.
8: The Hadza people are hunter-gatherers who have lived in northern Tanzania for thousands of years. The indigenous Chimani people forage, fish, and hunt in the Bolivian Amazon, some 7,000 miles in an ocean apart. But these two communities, long isolated from each other, have surprisingly similar gut bacteria.
9: So this was startling to us. It was, you know, a big number, a large percentage that overlapped.
8: Justin Sonnenberg is a professor of microbiology and immunology at Stanford University. In comparing many stool samples from each of the tribes, he and his colleagues found around 1,200 of the same bacterial species living in their guts, a near 90% overlap. Sonnenberg says the typical human gut microbiome has hundreds to thousands of species hard at work.
9: The microbes are metabolizing things in our gut, secreting interesting molecules that get absorbed into our bloodstream. And these microbes are actually, we've come to realize, fundamental parts of our biology and health.
8: Our microbiomes can change quickly depending on what we eat and what medicines we take. So it's remarkable that the Hadza and the Chimani, isolated communities living very far apart, have consistent gut bacteria.
9: They're living a lifestyle that's much more similar to the lifestyle our ancestors lived, and so therefore is more hospitable to microbes that were handed down through many generations.
8: Their work is published in the journal Nature. Sonnenberg and his colleagues think the microbes shared by the Chimani and Hadza people go way, way back to common ancestors they shared many thousands of years ago, before some of those humans migrated out of Africa. Over generations, they crossed a land bridge that once connected Russia with Alaska and eventually settled in the Bolivian Amazon. Ben Good co-authored the study. He's also at Stanford. He says they're using data from modern-day people to learn about the past.
10: Once the land bridge went away, we had a pretty clear picture that it was going to be very hard for them to exchange gut bacteria through traditional human contact means.
8: Taichi Suzuki is an evolutionary biologist at Arizona State University. He says babies are born with a blank slate microbiome, but start getting gut bacteria right away.
11: We first get our microbes from mother's vaginal canal, mother's skin. And then as we develop, we get microbes mostly from other individuals in the household to the community.
8: Suzuki was not involved with this paper, though he says they've made a good case that the gut bacteria shared by these two communities have lived in humans for many years and have formed a kind of partnership with them.
11: If you have a shared history for many, many generations, this idea of coevolution is we expect more potential dependencies between gut microbes and our genome.
8: But many of these microbes are missing from the guts of people who live modern industrialized lives. Here's Sonnenberg, one of the paper's researchers.
9: So the microbes that inhabit my gut are very unlikely to be the microbes that were handed down through the generations from my great-great-grandparents.
8: His hypothesis is that losing these ancestral microbes could be harming human health.
9: Our modern microbiome has changed in ways that may be propagating inflammation, may be unhealthy for us.
8: Andrew Moeller is an associate professor at Princeton, not affiliated with this paper, and he says that might be the case.
12: Another alternative is that the industrialized microbiome profile may actually be adapted to an industrialized lifestyle.
8: Moeller says scientists haven't yet determined whether losing these ancient microbes has been good, bad, or fine. But documenting what's been lost is a big step towards figuring it out. Ping Huang, NPR News.
0: The author Tomi Adeyemi has written fantasy all her life. Even before her mega-successful fantasy trilogy for young adults, she lived in a world that wasn't ours.
13: I've always written fantasy. I've almost never been able to contend with the reality of this world.
0: But her new book, The Siren, takes place right here in this world. She spoke with Andrew Limbong, host of NPR's Book of the Day podcast, about finally contending with reality.
14: No offense to all the big name authors out there, but there's author famous and then there's regular famous.
15: And the first book of the series, Children of Blood and Bone, just came out. Please welcome Tomi here.
14: That's author Tomi Adeyemi bypassing author fame en route to just regular fame on Good Morning America in 2018, the same year she did The Tonight Show.
16: Thank you so much for coming on the show.
13: Thank you. This is wild.
14: She was promoting her West African-inspired YA fantasy novel, Children of Blood and Bone, which was the first in the best-selling Orisha trilogy and is the subject of a long-awaited Hollywood adaptation.
17: Your powers may be gone, but that does not change who you are.
14: The movie's set to come out this January and was supposed to be the pinnacle of everything Adeyemi's worked towards. Then, this past summer, after the movie trailer dropped, Adeyemi posted and then deleted a video denouncing the movie, saying she was treated horribly and that she would never see it.
18: This film, which I worked on to make it a little better for us to be alive, is also the worst thing I have ever had to live through.
14: What happened?
13: I won't go into details about what happened. I'm going to leave that sacred. I think what I'll clarify for people who are listening is it wasn't really something to do with the adaptation or how it was being adapted. It was an actual situation that happened. That was really harmful. That was really hurtful. Mostly what I can say is I came forward to help myself, but not to be against anyone, not to hurt anyone.
14: Are you still broadly, generally supportive of the movie? Would you encourage people to go see it?
13: I would be more neutral. Does that make sense?
14: Adeyemi's new book, The Siren, centers on Emery. She's a freshman at Dartmouth. She's the first in her family to make it to college, but she doesn't really fit in until she runs into a group of impossibly cool young women who take her under their wing, under some conditions, of course. It's a campus novel dealing with hazing, money, mental health, no spells or potions or majestic creatures. Is there something that happened that make you think, all right, I am ready to face this fear of writing in the real world? Or was it more like, I have to do this now?
13: I think it was a mix of being ready and knowing that this is where the story was meant to be told, because it felt like looking at a death sentence when I started writing my first series. And writing in a fantastical world, creating a world, that danger was still there, but there was also, it was like an oxygen tank. The fantastical atmosphere wasn't even fully escapism because I was still confronting what was happening in the real world, but it just allowed enough atmosphere for me to breathe in and breathe out and make it to the kind of person who could write a story like The Siren.
14: Tomi Adeyemi, thank you so much for talking.
13: Andrew, thank you. This was a lovely conversation.
0: And you can listen to the full episode on NPR's Book of the Day podcast.
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6: 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I'm Jennifer Barr. Coming up next, as it happens, news from a Canadian perspective. 7 o'clock, DJ the DJ, your volunteer host for On the River. He'll bring you a great mix of music. Mostly clear overnight, temperatures in the low 40s, and tomorrow partly sunny, highs near 60 with light west wind.
20: Hello, I'm Neil Kirksall.
21: And I'm Chris Howden. Coming up on As It Happens...
20: Horror in the past, hope for the future. Yonatan Zygin's mother was killed in the October 7th Hamas attacks. Tonight, he tells us he's determined to achieve the peace she believed was possible.
21: And putting the bot in bottomless drop. A British Columbia teenager asked his chatbot for a fun route through the mountains. We'll talk to one of the rescuers who found him fearing for his life on a route that even the experts call the Widowmaker.
20: Those stories and more coming up for you on the Wednesday edition of As It Happens.

There is more ahead from As It Happens here in a few moments on KAXE. We'll also hear the set list from Malachi Coons. Support comes from the Adolescent Crisis Response Team. This crisis intervention service is a program of first call for help, 211, lending support to residents under the age of 18, as well as parental supports when in crisis or experiencing family distress 24/7. Right now, we're going to listen to our album of the week. It is called The In-Between by Grand Rapids band Wild Horses. This is their second album from this trio of Jed LaPlante, Ariana LaPlante, and Landon Paul. The album explores what it means to live in between the highest of highs and the lowest of lows, all wrapped up to make one life. The song we're going to hear features some vocals from Ariana, and this is called Sunrise on the Absaroka.

0: This is The Setlist on KAXE, where we highlight live music around the area for the upcoming week. I'm Malachi Coons. We are looking at three shows and one festival each day through Sunday, October 11th in Duluth, Grand Rapids, Arc Rapids, and Aiken. WUSO's 1 Week Live is running through Sunday in West Duluth. Wednesday night, there's a singer-songwriter contest, then three bands every night. Thursday leans old-time and classic rock, Friday into punk and hard rock, and Saturday has jam, prog, and jazz. And then there's a Sunday jazz brunch to finish. Back to Friday, Superior Siren and McKeon Hugh Roberts are playing a house show 6 p.m. in Grand Rapids. The popular chamber folk group are now a five-piece with the addition of Duluth Symphony Orchestra director Aaron Aldridge on violin, and their acoustic sound will be a great fit for an intimate house show. McKeon Hugh Roberts will be opening with a solo ambient set, and you can find the house show address online. There is live music both Saturday and Sunday this weekend at the Carter Farm Festival near Park Rapids with the Oxbows, Carter Junction, and Hoot Owls. Music begins Saturday at 11:30 with both the Oxbows and Carter Junction playing two sets of folk, country, and bluegrass. On Sunday, music begins at 1 p.m., this time the Hoot Owls and Carter Junction, again, playing two sets each. Finally, three groups are playing the Ripple Center's underground stage in Aiken this Saturday at 6. Old-time and folk singer Kelly Smith, who just announced her debut album with the single Come Down, O Maid. Chamber folk duo Every Bird, which features local concert promoter Christian McShane and Holly Shaw. And another duo in La Plante Road, who recently put out a new album called Finding Home. The set list is made possible by the Arts and Cultural Heritage Fund.
1: Hello, I'm Neil Kirksall.
2: Good evening, I'm Chris Howden. This is As It Happens. Tonight.
1: On the anniversary of her murder, the son of Canadian-Israeli peace activist Vivian Silver reflects on the lessons she left behind and tells us her memory should not be used to justify violence.
2: Conditional support and lack thereof. A psychiatrist reflects on the Carney government's decision to allow medical assistance in dying for people with conditions that will eventually leave them unable to ask for it, but to deny it to patients suffering solely from mental illness.
1: Gag order, stand-up comics are calling out a famous colleague for taking over a satellite radio channel and then dropping hundreds of lesser-known acts who relied on those streams to hone their craft and earn some cash.
2: Plagued with questions, the World Health Organization says it still doesn't know much about a lab worker in Siberia who died in a suspected case of pneumonic plague.
1: Back in a bug way, there was a time when scientists seeking the world's heaviest insect heard nothing but crickets. But now, our guest says New Zealand's giant wetapunga have rebounded in spectacular fashion.
2: And chatting him up and up and up, we'll hear from one of the rescuers of a BC teenager who went on a hike with the assistance of Claude, Anthropic's AI chatbot, only to find himself clinging to a cliff called the Widowmaker. As it happens, the Wednesday edition, Radio That Won't, Claude, Your Judgment.

0: Millions of Israelis stopped what they were doing and observed a moment of silence today to acknowledge the third anniversary of one of the darkest days in that country's history. On October 7th, 2023, Hamas-led militants crossed the border from Gaza, killing soldiers and civilians and taking hundreds of hostages. About 1,200 people were killed that day. After the attacks, Israel began a devastating years-long military campaign in Gaza, killing tens of thousands of Palestinians and leaving much of the territory in ruins. The Canadian-Israeli peace activist Vivian Silver was one of the hundreds killed in the October 7th attacks. Yonatan Zeigen is her son. He's an Israeli peace activist. We reached him in Tel Aviv.
1: Yonatan, how did you mark this day, this third anniversary?
2: In the morning, I went with my partner, who is also from Kibbutz Be'eri. We went there to the kibbutz and spent time with the community. There was a ceremony and an exhibition and a gathering.
1: What is Kibbutz Be'eri like today?
2: It's a community in transition, in a kind of tragic rebirth, both physically and in terms of the people's emotions and energy.
1: How do you manage those emotions and being back there?
2: Like a lot of other things in my life for the past 3 years, it's kind of a dual experience. On the one hand, the road to Be'eri, which for many years marked my way home, is now a road to a grave and not to a lively home. And in that sense, it's very sad and even kind of intimidating. But on the other hand, it's also comforting. It's a possibility to be with friends, with a community, with the people that I grew up with, or I grew up beside them. It's a specific language that only the people who were there share. So yeah, it's both.
1: You are working to continue your mother's mission. You've also written that it upsets you that her message, her name, her death continues to be used as a justification for Israel's military actions in Gaza. Last September 2025, a UN commission concluded Israel had committed genocide against Palestinians in the Gaza Strip. What are the arguments people raise using your mother's name?
2: First of all, I want to say that I can understand the need people have to use symbols or certain figures in order to advance their ideas or opinions or for winning debates, right? I myself do it when I utilize my mother as a symbol of peace, of justice, of empathy. So it's not the action itself that annoys me. It's just very important for me to make a point of when people use my mother's name in order to justify war or something, or atrocities or violence, something that she dedicated her life to oppose, then they are wrong both intellectually and morally.
1: You also said that people use the way she lived, her advocacy for peace, you know, to in this moment to say that didn't work and that's why they don't want to proceed in that way. Can you tell me a little bit more about that argument and what you say to people who say that to you?
2: When people say that, there's a very clear flaw in that logic, because what they are trying to say is, look, we tried peace, look at Vivian. But what they fail to acknowledge is that Vivian wasn't in a position of power. Her vision wasn't accepted by Israeli governments for generations. Using Vivian's vision to prove that Israel extended a hand to the Palestinians is a facade. It's false, because if Vivian's vision was a part of the state, the formal Israeli state's policy, then I believe that we wouldn't have had October 7th.
1: Elections are coming on October 27th, and October 7th, 2023 is certainly central to every aspect of that campaign. What do you expect might come out of that vote?
2: Well, sadly, I think that the most that we can achieve in Israel is a change in the personnel of the government, not a systemic change. We see the parties that are in the opposition all work very hard to replace Netanyahu, to replace Ben-Gvir, to replace Smotrich, but they are not offering the people a clear, coherent, alternative vision for our future. None of them are talking about ending the occupation. None of them are talking about solving the Israeli-Palestinian conflict. So in that sense, I'm not that hopeful that even if we do manage to change the government, that our reality will immediately change that much for the better.
1: What would you like our listeners to know about your mother? Of course, the world came to know her through her death and how she died. What would you like our listeners to know about the kind of person, the kind of mother she was to you?
2: I'm not sure that I want your listeners to know something specific. Mm-hmm. I know what she meant for me. She was a very dominant figure in my life, both as a mother, as a companion, as a grandmother to my kids, and both in shaping my perception of the world, my ability to feel comfortable with complexities in life, express critical thinking. I think that I feel like she gave me a lot of a very sound infrastructure, mm-hmm, to the person I am today. And I think that she was meaningful not only to me, but to a big variety of people all over the world that knew her directly or through her work.
1: Jonathan, I appreciate this. I'm very sorry for your loss. Thank you very much.
2: Thank you.
0: Yonatan Zeigen is an Israeli peace activist whose mother, Vivian Silver, was killed in the October 7th attacks. We reached him in Tel Aviv.

0: If you're planning a hike in the mountains, consulting Claude might not sound like such a bad idea. The name conjures a European gentleman in a jaunty hat, an experienced mountaineer who cut his teeth clambering expertly through the Swiss Alps. Well, he used to anyway. Now Claude is the name of Anthropic's AI chatbot, and this Claude does not know what it's talking about. On Saturday, a BC teenager ventured into the North Vancouver Mountains alone with Claude as his guide. The chatbot led the 16-year-old to a dangerous climbing route known as the Widowmaker, where, unsurprisingly, he got stuck and called 911. Paul Markey is a search manager with North Shore Rescue. He led the team that responded to the call. We reached Mr. Markey in North Vancouver.
1: Paul, is this a regular occurrence? How often are you getting calls to rescue people who've been misled by AI?
2: Well, we do. We have a volunteer rescue team. We're quite busy. So we get probably 150 calls a year. But it's the first time, I believe it's the first time our team has been involved in a call that originated from a subject that was potentially led into an area by following AI advice.
1: So the 16-year-old was able, thank goodness there was service, was able to contact you and your team. How did you react when he said, I'm here, and it was the chatbot that suggested I come this way?
2: Well, initially we didn't actually know that. We were dispatched by the police to help rescue the guy. So it wasn't until afterwards when I was debriefing him on how he actually ended up in that location, that the AI component of the story came out. I think he was looking for a little bit more of a challenge. He's an adventurous sort. He's a great kid. And he wanted a challenging route on this particular mountain, you know, something maybe a step up from the regular hiking trail.
1: So he had a fair bit of experience, we should stress.
2: Yeah, oh yeah, he had experience indoors. He had some regular hiking experience outdoors, and then with regard to climbing, he had some indoor climbing experience.
1: And so he was looking for the challenge. He thought Claude, he thought the chatbot could map that out for him.
2: Yeah, that's what I'm guessing he thought, and the route that was suggested was a significant challenge for anybody. And I'm guessing the issue in this particular case is that whether it was the route that was suggested or whether it was the navigational skills of the subject involved, he did actually end up on a significantly harder alpine climbing route called Widowmaker's Arête. And climbers that attempt that route are usually well-experienced and well-equipped. Now, the subject in this particular case, he had regular hiking gear, but for all intents and purposes, it was out to hike and scramble. It wasn't out to rock climb. And the location that we found him, he did actually end up getting onto this route, and it was perched on a ledge.
1: How was he doing just emotionally and physically?
2: Oh, it was very scared, no question. It was very scared, as would anybody in that particular position. It was without a rope, without any partners, climbing partners, no gear. And it was on a ledge, and it was unable to move up or down without risking a fall and significant injury or potentially death.
1: How long did it take, and what did it take to get him to safety?
2: We flew up to the subject pretty quickly. Obviously, we understand the urgency of the situation. And the boy was, he's just 16. It was extremely scared. So we made sure we got rescuers with him without any delay. So we hoisted two rescuers down to him from the helicopter, and they ensured it was secure and safe and in a location where it could easily be hoisted back into the helicopter. And that's exactly what we did, and brought him safely back down to the base of the mountain.
1: Are you concerned that this was the first, but that you might be getting more calls from people who are using AI and then being led in the wrong direction?
2: Well, we are, yes. I mean, c- coincidentally enough, we've not had a call in this location for quite a number of years. Now, this weekend, we had three calls in that exact same location.
1: Not AI related.
2: Well, we don't know. The you know, certainly the call that we're discussing now was AI related. The other two may or may not, but they did involve subjects of a similar age. Mm. So it did make us wonder whether either social media or AI, you know, are actually focused on this particular area as you know, as a suggested route to the top of this particular mountain.
1: What is your advice to climbers of any age, but maybe particularly the younger ones, or families, about what to do?
2: Yeah, there are many mapping applications that you can have on your cell phone. There are courses that you can take. And the second thing is not to travel alone. Decision making is so much better when there's more than one of you. Now, he did many things right. This boy was well equipped for hiking, yeah, and scrambling. He was carrying the right gear. He had a cell phone with a spare battery pack, which was excellent. And he had a headlight. So he did many things right. But I think not blindly following a suggested route by artificial intelligence is probably a good next step. Claude has never been onto that mountain. You know, he's never been out in the wilderness, and so, you know, you can only take Claude's advice so far because he doesn't have real life experience. So you need to question everything that's been provided to you.
1: Paul, thank you for this. Glad everyone's okay.
2: Yeah, me too. Yeah. The kid's doing great. Yeah, he's fine. I checked up on him yesterday and he's doing well.
1: Well, that's good to hear. Thanks for this, Paul.
2: Okay, no problem. Thank you.
0: Paul Markey is a search manager with North Shore Rescue. We reached him in North Vancouver.

0: Ideally, a comedian hopes to inspire spontaneous laughter, maybe some knee slapping, and the occasional round of applause. But right now, the comedy legends on Sirius XM radio are provoking a reaction they did not intend, fury. Recently, Sirius XM replaced its Raw comedy channel with programming curated by comedian Sebastian Maniscalco. When it made that change, hundreds of lesser-known comedians saw their Sirius airtime drop, airtime that had previously helped to raise their profiles and earn them much-needed royalties. With that source of income drying up, there's been an outpouring of outrage from stand-up comics. Liz Mealy is a touring stand-up who used to receive a lot of play on the Sirius comedy channel. We reached her in Los Angeles.
1: Liz, when did you find out what was happening?
2: My record label told me, I guess now, probably about 3.5 weeks ago, and basically was giving me the best heads up they could give me because I'm one of the top earners previously on Raw Dog, and they were basically letting me know that my next check was probably going to be half the amount, and then after that, it would be zero.
1: How do you respond when someone tells you something like that?
2: You know what's interesting is I always worried this would happen because I never knew the stability of SiriusXM, right? It's a subscription-based radio station, and so if it went away, this would all go away. So I kind of was like, someday this might go away. I didn't expect the channel that I was played on predominantly, as well as most of my peers, that somebody would just decide to kick us off because they didn't care.
1: And that somebody is a fellow comedian. How does that factor into things for you?
2: I think it's upsetting.

0: working comedians that do local comedy clubs around the country and around the world. And they know that. He knows that. And for him to take a channel that was notorious for exposing new comedians to the world, giving royalties to working comedians, and to continuing to grow the art form, it's disappointing, whether he knows it or not, that he booted us from the channel.
1: The channel has a new name now. It's Sebastian Maniscalco's Comedy Radio. Who is that channel playing, if not you and the others?
0: So keep in mind, it went from playing 800 comedians to now only playing 275. And those 275 are predominantly extremely famous alive comedians and extremely famous dead comedians. Think Bob Hope, Joan Rivers, Bob Newhart, Johnny Carson. And one, when it comes to legends like them, they already have a comedy legends channel. There's already a channel for them that respects their what they've done and continues to play their work. So right there, why are they on this channel? That was always a discovery channel. Two, with all my very alive, famous friends and colleagues, it's not even just that they're being played. It's that they're being played truly 8 times more than they've ever been played before. The last month before I got booted off, my tracks were played 70 times. Now, and I was one of the higher earners. Now a high earner on there, think of like a Roy Wood Jr., he's being played 150 times.
1: We reached out to SiriusXM as well as representatives for Sebastian Maniscalco for a comment. We haven't heard back yet. A spokesperson for SiriusXM, they did send a statement to The Hollywood Reporter and said, you know, they continue to invest in comedians more than any other audio platform to deliver a wide range of comedy offerings across our channels, unquote. What do you make of that? Does the station, does Maniscalco, do they have an obligation to develop and support young comedians?
0: Every business is allowed to do whatever they want to do. I think what's angering people is there was no heads up about this. Nobody said, hey, we're changing directions and we should let you know. Because this isn't like they started doing this a couple of years ago. I've been being played on SiriusXM for over 10 years. And I know people that were played for longer. So this is a complete blindside of a huge part of our community not even knowing this change was happening. And they do have a variety of channels, but each channel has its own flavor and requirements. So Laughs is a clean channel, but it's not just clean. It's like Christian clean. Like, you can't even say damn. It's very difficult to get on the clean channel. And if you do, that's great. I have tons of friends that are clean comics that make that aren't affected by this because they make most of their money on the clean channel. Then there's Comedy Roundup. It's more Southern comedians and what have you. Every channel, there's the comedy greats. Every channel has their flavor or whatever. What was special about Raw is that it was uncensored, so more people could be on it, and it was a way for people to discover new comedy. They don't understand.
1: Go ahead. Well, I know you have to leave in just a moment. I was just going to say that there's so much support online. I see comedians from varying levels repeating, you know, what you've said and their concerns. Do you think you're going to get Maniscalco to change his mind?
0: I don't know. I hope so. I hope he remembers where he came from and that we're all peers, and that, you know, my worry is that he is somebody that's going to pull the ladder up from behind him, and he's going to forget about the little guys that are still working the road, doing their best, and creating a career for themselves.
1: Liz, thank you for this.
0: Thank you. I very much appreciate it.
2: Liz Mealy is a touring stand-up comedian. We reached her in Los Angeles.

They called it Quiet Storm, a smooth, velvety, and seductive form of R&B that topped the charts in the late 80s and 90s. And among the smoothest, velvetiest, and most seductive of them all was singer Freddie Jackson, who died this week at the age of 69. He was born and raised in Harlem. Like many R&B stars before him, he got his start singing gospel before moving into funk in the early 80s, and ultimately finding his calling as a sensuous balladeer, crooning slow jams with titles like Tasty Love.

and You Are My Lady, and looking damn good doing it. He never fully crossed over to the pop world like his contemporaries Lionel Richie or Luther Vandross, but on the late night radio shows and in the clubs where Quiet Storm quietly ruled, Freddie Jackson was a superstar. This is the 1985 hit that launched Mr. Jackson's career, Rock Me Tonight, for old time's sake.

0: Rock Me Tonight for Old Time's Sake by Freddie Jackson. Mr. Jackson died this week at the age of 69.
1: We are going to take a quick break now, but before we go, I want to put a little bug in your ear. Okay, these bugs aren't so little at all.
0: No.
1: You definitely don't want them anywhere near your ears, but we will be calling New Zealand for the story of the baby boom happening for the Wetapunga.
0: And a New Brunswick soap maker has washed her hands of doing business south of the border, and now she's talking about the challenges her family faces in the trade war. Stay tuned. I'm Chris Howden.
1: And I'm Neil Kirksall.
2: 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Good evening, I'm Jennifer Barr. Coming up at 7 o'clock, DJ the DJ, your volunteer host for On the River. He'll bring you a great mix of music. And at 10 o'clock, more great music on Headwaters with Kari Hedlund. 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Heartland Symphony Orchestra kicks off their 50th season with a concert this Sunday at 2:30 at the Gitche Zibe Center for the Arts in Brainerd. A conductor chat with Ryan Weber will start at 1:45 for those interested. We continue with As It Happens on KAXE.
0: On Parliament Hill today, Canadian lawmakers made a key announcement on a subject that has preoccupied medical experts, politicians, and activists for years. At a press conference, Justice Minister Sean Fraser said Canadians whose only medical condition is a mental illness will not be eligible for medical assistance in dying, and that the federal government is indefinitely pausing a planned expansion of MAID that had been set for next March.
3: The position that we've taken today is not based on where we believe the politics is going to land in the House of Commons or in the Senate. It's based on what we sincerely believe is right.
0: Dr. Jatinder Sareen is the former head of the psychiatry department at the University of Manitoba. Earlier this year, he testified at a meeting of the Special Joint Committee on Medical Assistance in Dying and cautioned against expanding MAID to include mental illness diagnoses. We reached him in Winnipeg.
1: Doctor, are you satisfied with what you heard from the federal government on this today?
4: I feel good. I think this has been a real advocacy effort from a variety of organizations, especially people with lived experiences, the chairs of Psychiatry of Canada. So I feel that this is the right decision for Canada.
1: This could have been delayed again, and we've certainly seen that in the past. Why do you think the federal government chose to make this exclusion indefinite this time?
4: I think the main reason that they made it indefinite is that the evidence that would be needed to include MAID for mental illness as a sole underlying condition is not going to be available in the next 5, 10, 15 years. And this is when I was the chair of psychiatry and part of the group that wrote the letter, we said and recommended an indefinite pause for several reasons. One is that many of the self-help associations said that there are lots of concerns about MAID for mental illness because people with mental illness often have difficulty accessing care. There are lots of psychosocial determinants, housing, family issues that limit their ability to access care and cause the desire for death. But in addition to that, many of the international associations now that guide psychiatrists and suicide prevention experts have also said in 2025, explicitly said that it'll be very difficult to define which person with a mental health condition is irremediable, and the prognosis for mental health conditions is uncertain, that people can suffer for a long, long time and have tried multiple treatments, but often many do recover into the future, and clinicians are unable to delineate who's going to get better and who's not going to get better.
1: We've spoken to people, you know, on all from different, looking at the story from different angles, people with different feelings about this. The government's decision, as you know, reflects the position expressed in a special parliamentary committee report that was released back in June. I spoke with members of that committee who support that recommendation and also dissenting member, independent Senator Pamela Wallin.
5: What we're doing is discriminating between physical illnesses and mental illnesses, as somehow a mental illness is lesser. The people who suffer with this would beg to differ. Had we been able to hear from more of them on the committee, throughout the committee process, but the selection of witnesses was quite biased in one direction.
1: There's a couple of things I want to ask you about there. You were among the people who testified at that committee. Do you believe there was enough of an effort to hear from different sides of the issue, from people with differing opinions, including those who disagree with you?
4: Yes, there was enough of an effort. And I think, you know, just to keep going back to the fact that mental disorders are different than physical health conditions. We don't have a biological basis for a person with mental health conditions, where someone with cancer or multiple sclerosis, there's a biological basis. So there's, it is not discriminatory. We just don't know if someone is going to get better or not. It's very important also to note that in 2023, Quebec passed Bill 11 that a mental disorder other than a neurocognitive disorder cannot be an illness that a person can make a MAID request. So this is not just at the parliamentary committee, but in the Quebec Assembly in 2023. Quebec has probably the highest rates of MAID for physical illness, and Quebec decided in their assembly not to pursue because it was too complicated. There's been a growing concern internationally about offering death instead of treatment and support, which, as all listeners probably know, is very difficult to access minimally adequate mental health care in Canada.
1: That's such a big part of the problem. And has anything improved on that front in all of the time this debate has been going on about whether to extend MAID in these cases? Because if that's one of the major reasons for holding back on this decision, what can we point to perhaps to say, okay, well, we're trying to remedy that at least?
4: Well, I think there's been efforts to expand mental health care, but I think post-pandemic, there's also been a rise in mental health problems in Canada. But I just want to come back to the emphasis around the issue of irremediability, mm-hmm. that in people suffering with mental health difficulties, a physician or a provider cannot differentiate whether this person is going to get better or not. There's no evidence to guide that. So how can you provide an intervention if you don't have evidence to guide that?
1: Could you envision any scenario in the future where you might endorse MAID for someone with a mental illness?
4: I think I just want to say that I don't have any conscientious objection to MAID. And like most psychiatrists in Canada, most psychiatrists, and we've done surveys on this, are supportive of MAID for physical illness. Mm-hmm. But MAID for mental illness, most psychiatrists in Canada are not supportive. Our aim as providers is to provide hope, work with the patient, work with the family, to help them live a life that's worth living. So every day we see patients that if the MAID law was available, they could choose MAID instead of getting treatment.
1: Doctor, I'm very glad we could speak. These are difficult subjects, I know, and difficult work that you do. So I do appreciate your time. Thank you.
4: Thank you.
0: Dr. Jitender Sareen is the former head of the psychiatry department at the University of Manitoba. He's in Winnipeg. If you or someone you know is struggling, remember that Canada has a suicide and crisis lifeline. The number is 988, and you can call or text anytime.

0: For small business owners in Canada who rely on American customers, it would be an understatement to say the past 2 years have been difficult. In fact, for one soap seller in Nakawik, New Brunswick, it's been hard to find the words to capture just how difficult the trade war has been. But after deciding to halt sales to the U.S. for the second time in a year, Alicia Nicholson, owner of Upfront Cosmetics, found some words. In a social media post describing the challenges she's faced, she called it the perfect storm and said the challenges go far beyond tariffs. Alicia Nicholson spoke with the CBC's Jean Armstrong this morning.
1: With the ongoing tariff situation, there's no predictability when we're sending shipments to the U.S. Unfortunately, it's at the mercy of whoever is clearing them, what tariffs are applied. And as a small business, that's just not a risk we can take. You know, we've seen in the past year some of our products tariffed at up to 200%. Obviously, that's not something that we can absorb, and it's not something we would ever expect our customers to absorb. And unfortunately, our U.S. market is a substantial portion of what we do.
2: This is part of some bigger challenges that you've had in your community, in your family, going on. Do you mind shedding a bit of light on that, about how things have been going for you lately?
1: For sure, yeah. So I was a surrogate in 2024, and I got put on bed rest. And I had two amazing staff who held my business together and kept it going while I was on bed rest. She was born in August of 2024. She went back to France with her dad. It was a really magical moment. It was great. Mid-September, one of our employees was involved in a really tragic ATV accident. Unfortunately, she passed away. And she was also a really close friend to me, and she was my other staff member's daughter. So as a business owner, and I've been forced to face, you know, grief in the midst of this ongoing tariff debacle back and forth. So that's been really, really, really tough for us. And then 2 weeks ago, we found out, not just myself, but almost 350 other families, that my husband was losing his job at the mill in Nakawik. And I guess a little bit of background to this is my husband has supported Upfront from day one. He can be found there making shampoo, just helping in any way that he can. And he financially provides for our family. So in the post that I was talking about, I really felt that I needed to be honest with our faithful customers that this is where we're at. And if we can't make a go of Upfront, we will be forced to close and we will be forced to move because we don't have any options left.
0: Alicia Nicholson is the owner of Upfront Cosmetics in Nakawik, New Brunswick. She was talking to Jean Armstrong, host of Information Morning in Fredericton.

0: Pneumonic plague and lab worker death are not phrases you want to see in a news article, but this week we've read them over and over as outlets around the world cover the mysterious case of a Russian woman who worked at the Irkutsk Anti-Plague Research Institute. According to unconfirmed Russian media reports, the 28-year-old may have died of pneumonic plague after an accident at her workplace. Russian authorities have only said that the lab worker died of an unknown pneumonia. Today, the World Health Organization held a press conference at which officials were asked about the case. Here's WHO Director of Epidemic and Pandemic Management, Maria Van Kerkhove.
1: Let me start with what we know. We are aware of reports of a potential case of suspected pneumonic plague in Russia. We have reached out to our colleagues in Russia from the Ministry of Health to obtain further information and what we call verification. So it's verification of the death, but also verification from a media report of this second case that has been mentioned. And this is an important step. So we do reach out to them to ask very detailed questions about what tests were done, the results of those laboratory tests, the specifics around that, what further analysis is being done if the cause is not yet known, what contacts were put under quarantine or under follow-up, what did that involve, if the quarantine period is over, et cetera, et cetera. So we don't have a full picture yet, as the DG has said. What we have been told is that they had no case of plague registered in this area and that no high-threat pathogens were detected. So clearly, we would like more information to understand which laboratory tests were conducted, which pathogens were evaluated, and if this individual didn't die from plague, then how did she die? So we don't have that full picture. And I think for us, having a full picture of what has been conducted by Russian authorities. And yes, there are different ways that we verify information. We reach out to our technical counterparts in countries as well to cross-verify. But until we have that information, it's hard for us to do a full risk assessment. So we have reached out again, asking further questions. We expect further answers from Russia. We did get some reports back from them following the IHR verification request, but not yet everything has been provided to us.
0: That was the Director of Epidemic and Pandemic Management with the WHO, Maria Van Kerkhove.

0: I'm about to ask you to do something that might be slightly challenging, which is to feel good that the Wetapunga is making a comeback. You're indignant. Of course you feel good about that. It's a threatened species. 20 years ago, it was endangered. You couldn't be happier. Well, look, I'm sorry I said that. It's just, have you seen a Wetapunga? New Zealand's heaviest insect? A sort of grasshopper lobster creature big enough to fill the trembling hand of a grown adult human? I'm not saying it's not great that it's recovering. It is. I just don't want one to climb inside my shirt. But I'm glad that's more likely than ever. And according to a new report published in the New Zealand Journal of Zoology, the reason the Wetapunga population has rebounded is a breeding program run by the Auckland Zoo and several partners. Richard Gibson is the head of animal care and conservation at the Auckland Zoo. We reached him in Auckland.
1: Richard, when you work in the conservation space like you do, doing this work, what does a moment like this feel like to see a species like this one recover so well?
2: It feels really good. And it's also a real long-term commitment. It's taken 15 years to get to this point. But to be able to sort of draw a line to this phase and think that you've made that difference, say it's rare and an amazing feeling, and exactly why I got into this business.
1: In preparing for our conversation, I've become more acquainted with Wetapunga. Lots of pictures. How would you describe them to our listeners?
2: It's just a big, fat, giant cricket, but an extraordinary one. They don't have wings. They don't chirp like so many crickets, but they have huge bodies armoured to protect them from their natural predators, which are predominantly birds and other invertebrates when they're small and lizards when they're small. But so they're kind of defenceless. They can't fly away. The biggest females, when they're full of eggs, and if they haven't laid their eggs for a while and they're like heavily pregnant, if you like, they have been weighed up to the weight of a mouse. But in general, they don't weigh that much because they're not always full of eggs, of course. But yes, they're a pretty impressive insect. I'm sure you've got lots of photos of them and you've Googled them.
1: Yes.
2: And a pretty, very prehistoric looking beast.
1: They're substantial. And they're quite remarkable just to look at. What does it feel like to be holding one in your palm?
2: It feels great. I mean, they're very gentle. If you handle them gently, they don't react in any sort of way. They'll just wander around on you. Their feet, if you want to call them feet, of course, are a little prickly because they have little sharp hooks on the end for hanging on. They're very arboreal. They spend most of their time up in the bush. Youngsters in the sort of the lower levels and the adults way up in the canopy. But they don't have really any defensive method. If they're really stressed, they will pick up their back legs and try and flick you with them and try and trap you between their spiky legs. And they'll make a bit of a hissing noise. But that's pretty useless when it comes to fending off things like possums or rats or stoats, all of these mammalian predators that were brought to the New Zealand islands over the last 100 or 200 years.
1: There are a lot of remarkable traits there. Are there other things that might surprise people about them?
2: They're quite famous, actually, for passing the largest poo, the largest fecal pellet of any invertebrate or any terrestrial insect that we're aware of. They actually, their poo and the insects themselves smell quite pleasant. They're pretty herbivorous. They eat a vast variety of native plants. And as a result, they just kind of smell kind of nice humusy and foresty and have quite a pleasant smell to them.
1: Richard, I kid you not, it's quite remarkable. This is the second conversation in as many days where the guest was telling me that the excrement of a creature smells lovely. What a week. What a week for me.
2: That's what happens when you talk to animal people, I'm afraid.
1: The other one, it was another conversation entirely. But what was happening to put them into so much trouble for so long?
2: This iconic species really used to be found roughly around Auckland region and then all the way up north to the tip of the North Island on the mainland and on a whole bunch of the offshore islands. But with the arrival of European people into New Zealand, even before that, there was a Pacific rats were brought here by the Maori. And so things like the Kiori, the Pacific rat, and then the other brown and black rats that were brought by Europeans, followed by stoats and weasels and possums and cats and all these sorts of things, they're all, you know, really, really voracious predators. People were cutting down all the forests and establishing agriculture, and therefore there was a massive swathe of habitat loss throughout the North Island. And as a result, of the predator pressure from these mammals and the habitat loss, the wetapunga faded out and it went extinct on the mainland probably 100 years ago or so. And then over the last 100 years or more, it disappeared from all of the offshore islands except for one refuge.
1: So what did you and your colleagues do exactly to get things to where they are today?
2: Fortunately, there was, to say, this remnant population. And over the last, I don't know, 30, 40 years, there has been a sweeping program of eradicating predators. And so some colleagues of ours at Butterfly Creek, which is another zoo not far from Auckland Zoo, they established some husbandry protocols. They had some success breeding them. They did some experimental releases, which seemed to go quite well, working with the Department of Conservation and the iwi, the Ngāti Manihiri, who are the kaitiaki for the species, and Mana Whenua, the guardians of Hauturu O'Toole Island. Auckland Zoo got involved in the program. We kind of industrialized the process over the years and established some sort of farming procedures, if you like, farming protocols to be able to mass produce these animals on a larger scale. All of the different groups and stakeholders across 9 different islands and also up into the Bay of Islands up north have released thousands and thousands of weta and established all these new populations. We're confident that genetically and demographically they're in good shape. The next threat, I guess, really is that those islands don't remain free from these introduced pests. Community groups or council or Department of Conservation are all monitoring for signs of animals that shouldn't be there getting back there. And then they have response mechanisms in place to enable if that's the case. So that's not foolproof, but it's pretty strong. It's pretty robust, pretty watertight. But I guess the most insidious, if you like, threat remains, which is really what we're all talking about all the time, which is climate change. If the forests dry out and their vegetation assemblage changes, it may make those forests unsuitable for wetapunga in the long term because they're reliant on a broad variety of food plants and for the soil moisture while their eggs are incubating in the soil and all those sorts of things. So it's good and it's bad. It's happy and it's sad. I think the reality is that we've done an amazing job, all of us collaborating together to give wetapunga a really good chance, a fresh chance at survival for the next, I don't know, maybe 100 to 200 years. And in terms of thinking about their long-term survival, only addressing the way we live on Earth will really give these things a long-term hope.
1: Richard, thank you for this.
2: You're welcome.
0: Richard Gibson is the head of animal care and conservation at the Auckland Zoo in Auckland, New Zealand.
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0: You can also find As It Happens wherever you get your podcasts. I'm Chris Howden. Thanks for listening.
1: And I'm Neil Kirksall. Goodbye.

0: The following is a rebroadcast of an previously aired On the River, hosted by Robin Malley, Julie Crabb, and Betsy Crabb. 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
1: 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Well, welcome aboard. It is DJ the DJ, and I am live. A little slow on taking over the mic there tonight. Weather forecast for our listening area, mainly clear skies this evening, lows around 40, winds west-northwest, 5 to 10 miles an hour. And tomorrow, Thursday, cloudy early with partial sunshine expected late, highs and low 60s, winds west-northwest at 10 to 15 miles an hour. And on Thursday night, partly cloudy skies, lows and low 40s again, winds light and variable. And Friday, cloudy skies early, then partly cloudy in the afternoon, highs in the upper 60s, winds south-southeast 10 to 15 miles an hour. And Friday evening, Friday night, partly cloudy skies, lows in the mid-50s, winds south-southeast 10 to 15 miles an hour. Yeah, lots of people out grouse hunting now. The leaves are falling. And looking ahead, Saturday, partly cloudy skies, highs 81. And the winds out of the south 10 to 20 miles an hour. And then a few clouds on Saturday night, lows in the upper 50s, south-southwest wind 10 to 15. And then on Sunday, partly cloudy early in the morning, then increasing clouds with periods of showers later in the day. Highs in the mid-60s,